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0: DJ LT
1: and DJ Nova. That was DJ LT's set, everybody. How does it feel to be done?
0: First time DJing, who dis?
1: I don't know.
0: Who dis?
1: Who is it?
0: Who up DJing right now?
1: You. Me. Literally you. Me. Wait, I think you ate, just to give my two cents. Obviously,
0: Thank
1: so
0: you.
1: Not biased at all.
0: No one be mean to us ever, please. We're very new and we're so beautiful and so full of innocence.
1: We're like little lambs in the DJ space.
0: We're literally little
1: claiming
0: lambs.
1: Claiming an entire hour of FM radio on Metro Atlanta, because that is the audacity that being part of Rec has given us. Speaking of audacity, you can follow us on Instagram at oonce.rec, oonce.rec, where we are planning to actually put content on it really soon, guys. Mm-hmm, mm-hmm. Now that we're actually DJing for real, we have like the CDJ 3000s here in the studio with us, and we are going crazy, as you just heard. Well, LT is going crazy. I'm up next.
0: How are you feeling? You're in the...
1: So I have boots.
0: I feel like this is like a pre-game talk.
1: You know, when they go in and they... Is. Are you prepared?
0: Are you prepared?
1: I know. So I'm like, am I prepared? The metaphorical you being me.
0: Yeah.
1: See, I got really esoteric with it right there.
0: Who was prepared, really?
1: Well, see, you were smart about it because you picked a bunch of like 8-minute club mixes, so you have time to like think. I decided to dip into my girly pop iPod playlist and pick songs that are 2 to 3 minutes long.
0: And
1: I literally have
0: fun.
1: To be in here like cooking.
0: So it's going to be stressful.
1: Wait, but it's going to be so cute.
0: It
1: has to be better than last week where half of the songs were your... Like,
0: I'm so sorry.
1: Your slow house jams mixed with like EDMs. I was literally in here fighting for my life. I say with love and kindness. Because I think
0: Was it Dark and Long? And then
1: no, Dark and Long wasn't on the playlist, actually.
0: Oh.
1: Well, it was like Robot Rock by Daft Punk.
0: Robot Rock.
1: Which was so unserious. And then just some other songs that I don't like remember. Because I didn't know them. So I was literally trying to like cue songs I did not know at all. And I was like, oh.
0: Oh. You knew some of the songs on there. I had some Camille.
1: Well, some of the songs. The Nina Jirachi.
0: But I'm sure you
1: did. You get
0: out.
1: Nina tickets?
0: No, did you?
1: Yes, and I texted you
0: about the
1: pre-sale.
0: I just thought that was just like a thing that you were just like texting me about.
1: No, I was putting you. I had the code.
0: It was real?
1: I was putting you on.
0: You have the code?
1: I had 30. Oh, I can't say the prices. I got the cheapo. Cheap Nina Jirachi tickets.
0: Do you know how much they are now?
1: I don't know. And I can't say on air.
0: What day is it?
1: It's in January. And I'm so excited. I'm about to be so...
0: That's when Nina Jirachi came last time, I'm pretty sure.
1: Yeah, because she comes in the winter.
0: Why is that?
1: Because
0: she's
1: it's summer and... Because she's from Australia.
0: When did she want to be in Australia during the summer? Because that's
1: maybe,
0: when
1: everybody
0: what if
1: she goes
0: hates
1: to summer?
0: Festivals. She might hate...
1: She
0: might
1: hate summer. She, like, sometimes people don't... Sometimes people... Like, I get seasonal depression in the winter. I don't know if that's like a... Disclosure, I think a lot of people do. I have to eat my root vegetables and my cremini mushrooms. I make a mushroom soup every winter, and
0: wow.
1: It like helps me like stay afloat during the storm.
0: It's beautiful.
1: But I know people get it in the summer too. You can get it either winter or summer.
0: You can get it whenever. Shout out.
1: What is that?
0: It's not even seasonal then at that point.
1: Shout out to the people with press one in the chat if you are a seasonally depressive diva. We here at Oonce Oonce support the seasonally depressive divas.
0: And an extra shout out if it's every season. Spring, summer, fall, winter.
1: Press 2 in the chat.
0: Sad
1: if you're
0: all year.
1: A diva with major depressive disorder. We here at Oonce Oonce support all people with mental health.
0: We support mental health.
1: Yeah.
0: I love that seasonal depressive disorder, the acronym is SAD.
1: No, they ate.
0: That's so
1: Somebody
0: awesome.
1: Was in there in the DSM and they were like, hold on, they're going to love this one. They're going to love this one. LT, you should totally tell a story while I get set up over here.
0: I should tell a story.
1: You should tell a story. How's your week been?
0: My week. Oh, the Oonce fans have missed something very big that happened to me. They're huge.
1: Well, wait, you weren't here last week, so what was that about?
0: Well, last week I had infinite work to do. I actually ended up selling my Shaky Knees ticket, so sorry.
1: You didn't go to Shaky?
0: No. I only went to Jordy Greep after show, and it was awesome.
1: Oh my god, how was he?
0: He was weird as always, in a lovable way, because I love him.
1: You love Jordy Greep?
0: Yeah.
1: Jordy Creep's not very oons. Although I will say we were at the Jordy Creep concert last year and we were dancing crazy at the Jordy Creep concert. The people that go to the Jordy Creep concert don't know how to appreciate the Jordy Creep-ness that he brings, I feel.
0: This is shade.
1: It's not shade.
0: No, it's shade. Oh, I'm saying it's shade.
1: Wait, it is shade.
0: It's shade.
1: Well, I mean, I don't know. Like, I just think, like, sometimes, like, I don't... Okay, but here we are at Oons Oons. We are the show of people... Literally, the show is created because we are the people who dance at parties when they play music. I mean, like, I think I've danced at literally every single party we've gone to together.
0: Mm-hmm.
1: Even some really bad apartment pre-games, and there was someone playing, like, Justin Timberlake over the TV bar speaker, and was I going crazy? Absolutely, because one thing I'm not going to do is not dance at the party. Yeah. Why am I even here?
0: Exactly.
1: Right? So I'm like, why are we, like, I don't know, like, we're at the dancey music function. The music's dancing, and we're not dancing.
0: It's fucked up. What?
1: Dump. Oh my god, what a funny joke. We're good. We're chilling. I'm setting up my music. So, tell the people. So you're still in school.
0: First of all, I apologize deeply to the people of
1: Nothing happened.
0: Atlanta. No, for nothing. I didn't have anything to apologize about.
1: Nothing happened.
0: Can I tell my original story?
1: Yeah, tell your original story.
0: Okay, original story.
1: I'm still setting up over here. What time is it?
0: 31.
1: Oh, perfect.
0: I'll tell my story.
1: Shout out to the half hour.
0: My story quick. I saw you on...
1: You saw me.
0: Oh, maybe you have heard this story. You probably have heard the story.
1: Wait, I don't... Tell the audience.
0: DJ Nova on Saturday, last 2 weeks ago. And I was like, girl, my tooth hurts like bad.
1: You saw me. Oh, yeah, yeah, for the
0: I just kept complaining. I was like, this is just not right. And it had been hurting since the day before. Lo and behold, gets worse the next day. I wake up on Monday morning and I'm like, I can't take this anymore. I can't even spit out my toothpaste. Like, it hurts so bad. So, like, let me go to an emergency dentist. And I go and they look at it. They take x-rays and they're like, so we actually have to remove your tooth. Like, okay, what?
1: Yeah.
0: Monday morning, 10 a.m., removed my tooth.
1: So they went to the doctor and they were like, we're going to remove it. And they just went and removed it right then and there. At the GT dentist?
0: No, not at GT. I tried to get into the GT, but they didn't have one until the next day. And I was like, I literally can't wait that long. It hurts so bad.
1: So they were just like, come in this room. We're going to take it out.
0: Your tooth
1: right
0: is infected.
1: Now.
0: They squeeze out all of this pus from my tooth. It was quite nasty. And then they took it out of my mouth. And I have it now.
1: Slay. Yep. Oh yeah, you just sent me a photo. It was pretty gnarly.
0: You didn't know about this. That's right.
1: I did, because you sent me the photo. And I felt so, I love whenever I get an LT text out of nowhere, because you are not.
0: Don't talk about it.
1: You're a creative texter, I will say.
0: What does that mean?
1: Your frequency is always unique in the way that you text. So
0: thank you.
1: I really appreciate it. Cause like whenever I get LT text, it's like seeing a leprechaun in the wild. It's like, I never expect it.
0: Aww.
1: You know, it's like a four leaf clover.
0: I'm like a unicorn.
1: You are like a unicorn. You're so whimsical and like I keep wanting to say esoteric. I'm misusing that word so bad.
0: Yeah.
1: But it's like whatever.
0: All right. How do you feel about starting? Do you feel ready? Do you feel prepared?
1: I feel so ready and prepared, actually. If you want to cut the beat. Okay. I think now I'm ready.
0: All right. So, give it up for DJ Nova.
1: Yay!
0: Last words?
1: Who literally cheered?
0: Who clapped? Clap if you care.
1: Wait, if you're so inclined to clap, we can't make anybody clap for the FCC.
0: It's true. Yeah. Okay.
1: Okay. Let's get into it.

0: Hello, people of Atlanta.
1: Hello, everybody. You're tuned in to WREK Atlanta, Rack 91.1 FM. Oons.
0: Oons. Oons, oons, oons, oons.
1: That was my set, guys. Oons. Press one in the chat if you think it was awesome. And don't say anything if you thought it was bad.
0: Don't call us if you thought it was bad. And do call us if you thought it was good, if you are so inclined. It's really hard to say.
1: If you're so inclined to comment upon our DJ prowess at this current moment in time, use positive phrases.
0: Constructive criticism only.
1: Yeah.
0: Or no criticism. No criticism.
1: People really will call into the station saying craziness and tomfoolery. It happens. I guess that's kind of the point of public radio, is you connect with the masses and the masses will tell you things that you don't necessarily want to hear. And that's kind of beautiful and also kind of terrifying.
0: Yeah.
1: But I can say that I had a lot of fun.
0: You were definitely having a lot of fun.
1: I had fun. I'm sweating from all of the head bobbing. And, you know, we have like the next at least year to do this. So yeah. We're going to lock and we're going to be the best DJers to ever.
0: You're the best DJ ever.
1: Literally. So, yeah. But, yeah. So, LT, what's your week? What's going on with you? How are you going to? It's fall now. It's fall. Oh my God, we didn't have a fall.
0: When did that happen?
1: We've been so locked in on being really good DJs that we forgot about the seasons. What does fall mean to you?
0: Fall.
1: I just thought that's around the XCX song.
0: No, I was thinking of Pumpkin Spice Latte Girl. But she's low-key me.
1: Who's Pumpkin Spice Latte Girl?
0: Like, you know, the woman who always comes back every fall?
1: Oh, like the
0: she's
1: archetype? So wait, Christian Girl Autumn?
0: Yeah, Christian Girl Autumn.
1: Do you celebrate Christian Girl Autumn?
0: I do celebrate Christian Girl Autumn. And I have to say, I do really like a pumpkin spice latte.
1: PSL.
0: PSL.
1: PSL. I can't.
0: Just like all pumpkin spice, I think. It might be the best flavor out there.
1: I appreciate pumpkin spice. I'm never going to

0: be and why? What kind of soup would you be and why?
1: See, this
0: is actually
1: hard
0: a job interview.
1: Because I think I should preface this by saying I've had three soups in my life. I've had chicken noodle soup, tomato soup, and chicken tortilla soup at like Mexican restaurants.
0: But is that around? I feel like you've eaten more broth-based foods. There's no
1: like,
0: way it's only been
1: I've
0: three.
1: I've had like pho and ramen and whatnot.
0: So which one of those is you? And why?
1: Tomato.
0: Oh my God, everyone always says tomato.
1: Everyone always says tomato?
0: Yes, everyone's always like, I'm tomato. Be creative. You know what my answer is? Well, I guess this is my question, so
1: okay,
0: I can prepare an answer.
1: That's what I'm saying. How am I going to be creative if I know
0: I don't know.
1: Three
0: think about
1: soups.
0: It. Say something fun, like butternut squash.
1: I've
0: I don't know.
1: I've never heard of that in my life.
0: Well, my answer, thank you for asking, is French onion soup.
1: Okay, well,
0: so my
1: I
0: answer
1: could
0: is
1: tell.
0: French onion soup.
1: Because... you look like a French onion soup.
0: Now, what does that mean? Now, what does that mean? Hey, what does that mean? The listeners want to know. Press 2 in the chat if you want to know what that
1: silence.
0: Means. Do you want to hear my answer? Do we have time even to go over my answer? What time is it on the
1: it's
0: clock?
1: It's 55.
0: Okay, so we have to make our leave. But if you enjoyed listening to us, DJ or Yap, or the spaces in between for some odd reason, if you appreciate that type of stuff, you can follow us on Instagram at oons.wreck, oontz.wreck, or you can tune back in every Saturday from 8 to 9 before Electronic Sound System with DJ, or yeah, you can tune in for Wreck's Hour of Dance, Pop Club, and R&B every week before ESS tonight. We have the incredible monthly stylings of the pop-up house heads.
1: Woo!
0: Press 3 in chat if you are a house head.
1: How many numbers can we go through?
0: I don't know. I actually keep a list. I love saying that, though. It's such a good thing. But you should totally stay tuned if you're so inclined because they're so awesome. And they've been doing it for a long time. So they know what they're doing much more than we do. So give it up for the
1: no
0: pop-up
1: crazy
0: house
1: transitions
0: heads.
1: There.
0: Never.
1: Nothing that's going to go
0: nothing
1: like,
0: crazy.
1: What?
0: Everything
1: what here?
0: Clean. So yeah, thank you all for tuning in. I hope to see it. Well, I hope you can. We don't really see people, but I hope I can feel your energy next week.
1: We
0: until
1: do feel
0: then,
1: the energy,
0: I am DJ
1: say.
0: Nova.
1: And I'm DJ LT.
0: And this has been Oons Oons. Bye.
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That was Whalemen by Raoul Sener from the album Brian Kitchen here on WREK Atlanta 91.1.

Alright, what's good, house family? It's the Pop-Up Househeads. We're on 15 minutes late, but better late than never. Shout out to Electronic Sound System on WREK Atlanta 91.1 FM. I'm your host, Ghost Cam 7. Got my beautiful co-hostess here on time tonight, right? Andy B. She be coming in fashionably late. And of course, we got T-Wed, the anchor, the man holding it down with sound. We about to kill the airwaves tonight. Get right, we got Applejack up on deck as well. It's gonna be a good night and some special studio guests. Shout out my man A Dizzle in the house, all right? Let's go. Yep.

0: What's up, poppers? Welcome to the Pop-Up Househead Show. This is our September. End of September, isn't it, right?
1: Yeah.
0: Our September edition. Now, we are officially into fall. Listen, we have a great show going on for you tonight. Of course, right now, you're listening to our resident DJ T-Wag, bringing it as usual. And we have a special guest, DJ Applejack. Well, wait for it. We have a recording artist. Liz Yancey is coming through to do something for us tonight as well. Listen, make sure you stay tuned in. And if you like what you hear, give us a call. 404-894-2468. 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

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And who am I?

0: Right, what's good, family? Speaking to the mics right there. Let's see.
1: Mic check one.
0: Oh,
1: mic
0: we're hearing
1: check.
0: You.
1: Mic check.
0: Speak up a little bit more, Kev.
2: Check one.
0: Oh, we got you. We got you. Sound. Yeah. Mic sounding nice.
2: I don't really hear nothing here, but.
0: It's
1: okay.
0: Now we got you.

0: These mics are ready. What's up?
1: What's up?
0: All right. So, people, we have a studio guest right here. We actually have two guests. Andy B, I'm on the guitar as well.
1: Jashe, yes. Yes.
2: A lot of you may know her by Jashe.
1: Yes.
3: Formerly.
4: Formerly Jashe.
1: All right, so first and foremost, we've seen this artist Jashe at, what was it, Lionel DJ Burt's festival? Where'd you...
3: It was the Elevate thing, right?
1: Oh, with Steve, Shy Professor. Okay, my mistake. All right, so one, we are speaking with the artist. I'm going to let you, Kevin Bryant, introduce your artist.
3: Yeah, we're here with... Formerly Jashe, but now she goes by her real name, Liz Yancey, from New York, North Carolina, everywhere. Y'all know her though. Excellent song. But here's Liz Yancey.
1: Andy B. So, talk about some of your singles that you have.
5: Okay, I have a single out now. It's called Power, and one called Higher.
1: All right, and what was your first single that you dropped?
5: Higher was my first single.
1: Okay.
5: Higher was my first single. It was picked up by Colt Records back in 96.
1: Okay.
5: So we're actually reintroducing Power and Higher back into the community.
1: I was speaking with Kevin. He was talking about way back at the WMC. Yep. Where y'all met, correct?
3: In a music conference where we met, because I'm a strictly rhythm artist.
1: Yes.
3: And I was there featured, and there's a part where, you know, you can sit and mingle or whatever. Mm-hmm. And this girl came up to me. She was like, Kevin Bryant, you know, and I was like, okay, you know, whatever. And then she said, Jashe. And I was like, Jashe, I know your song. At the time, I was hearing Power.
1: Right.
3: You know, it's like that whole gospel house type situation. And I was telling her it was nice to meet her because I hear her song everywhere. Yeah.
5: Yes.
1: And so how long have you been singing?
5: Ooh, for decades.
1: Decades.
5: A very long time.
3: That was safe.
5: A very long time. Yes.
3: That was safe.
1: And your lane is more like gospel vibrations, or what would you say? Like, what do
5: I
1: you
5: would
1: cover?
5: Say more inspirational.
1: Okay.
5: So it can be on any level of inspiration.
1: We're definitely going to play a single, and then we're going to come back on Applejack's set, and we're going to play another single.
5: Ooh, okay.
1: We're going to go into, hold on, let's see. What would you like us to play?
5: Whatever you feel.
3: Okay. That's how I go. How she do these fabulous intros, so you might want to, if it's Power, it's a whole piano intro, you might, you know. But she does these nice intros like Jocelyn Brown used to do. Remember the...
5: Yes.
3: I can't get over my heart.
1: Yeah, let the people know, Liz.
5: And I can't let you go.
1: That's enough. So we're gonna play one of the tracks right now. We're gonna go into Power. Okay.
3: Yes.
1: All right.

0: Yes, that was it.
1: That is
0: definitely it, Liz.
2: That is it.
3: So talk about it. Talk about it all.
0: Yeah, tell us. What's the inspo?
1: Oh, the inspo. The inspo is being in a place in your life where you just really, really down. And it was a time, me being a single mom, just coming out of a domestic violent relationship, and God has given you the power to do anything you want to do. So I had to put my mind to it. And actually, power was created inside a single wide trailer in Forest City, in Forest City, North Carolina. Single wide trailer.
3: And who did the production on this?
1: Jeffrey Bernstein and Carlson Carter.
3: You still work with them?
1: Yes.
2: I just talked to Carlson.
1: Yeah.
3: Okay.
1: And Jerry's

What's up, everybody? This is OVS, and I'm rocking with the pop-up house heads on Rec Atlanta 91.1 FM, the electronic sound system. Keep it locked in.

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0: right, fam, I ain't gonna lie. DJ Applejack is doing the airwaves dirty right now. My brother, production, all kind of things going on. I'm just letting you know we're going past 12 tonight. You know, we started late, so, you know, it's only right that we get a little more time. We're gonna holler back at Liz and Kevin, you know, get some more details of what's going on. All right, but right now, get into the mixture with my brother, Applejack.
1: Yeah, the real man, I want to, yeah.

0: All right, family, what's good? What's good?
1: What's up?
2: Like,
0: yes, oh, my God. How's the DJ sounding?
1: DJ sounding awesome. I feel like a pop up. What is it?
0: House head. Yes. That's a fact.
2: Yes.
0: So, Kevin, you're the manager.
1: Yes, sir.
0: For Liz, right?
1: Yep.
0: You brought an artist before. You brought Salise up here, so that's how we're familiar with you.
1: Yes.
0: But talk about it right quick. Talk about your history real fast and, you know, your association with Liz.
1: Yeah. My history, you know, I've been in house music for years. My first record came out back in the day. It was a Chaka Khan remake, Any Love, which I played.
0: We actually played the other version.
1: The Black's version, but it's okay because the background.
0: We got you on the rebound.
1: But it's okay, but I've been doing it for years. Strictly Rhythm Veteran here. And I have a soft spot in my heart for house music because I think a lot of house music artists and DJs get overlooked. And when I ran into Liz again, this was my opportunity to revive her career.
0: It's a beautiful thing. Management is needed in this lane right here. You know, a lot of artists have been doing it independently, and there's nothing wrong with that, but everybody needs, you know what I'm saying, extra assistance to get there on top. You're dealing with a talented artist, beautiful vocals.
2: Thank you. You're doing your thing, Liz. Thank you.
0: You blessed us with that, and you was even freestyling a little bit, you know what I'm saying? but we don't want to give it all out, right? But so once again, what's your social media? You know, we didn't plug that.
2: Okay, on all the platforms, I am Liz Yancey. I am Liz Yancey.
0: Spell that.
2: I-A-M-L-I-Z-Y-A-N-C-E-Y.
0: Gold star for Liz.
2: Yes,
0: and Kev, definitely give us a plug right quick.
1: Yes, Kevin said it on Instagram. I am Kevin Bryant and 1 Degree Entertainment spelled out. That's us. So if y'all need to hit us up.
0: Powerful movement. Who's your team back here?
1: Who's your team? Everybody's

0: Murray, man. I've been knowing her for a long time.
1: Right, right.
0: So it's Leah Murray. Like,
1: okay. The government, right.
0: The team is here, so.
2: The team is here.
1: Well, see, everybody, you know, you definitely need a strong foundation behind you
2: in order
1: to pull this off, because, you know, it's not easy these days, you know.
2: Right.
1: So, you got a machine, you got a great team.
2: Yes, yes.
1: You know, and beautiful, beautiful. We're going to play your next track, probably like on the outro of the show,
2: all right? Okay.
1: Because I want to leave them with some inspiration so they can go, because it's like Sunday Eve, right? Sunday morning. So we're gonna bring them in, bring them home, and we definitely appreciate everything you do, stopping by and giving us your energy.
2: Yes, indeed.
1: Beautiful. So, Kevin, you know, this is your second rodeo here. You know, you're always welcome up here.
0: Yes, thank you.
1: The brothers bring the talent, you know what I'm saying?
0: I'm coming back, though. Don't finish. I got new stuff coming out of the photography.
1: Oh, as well.
0: Yes, indeed.
1: Give us a sample of the voice right quick.
0: Oh, now
1: we ain't gonna hold it. I'm not gonna hold you.
0: All right.
1: But now we definitely gonna play his music on the next show. So once again, we're gonna go back to DJ Applejack. Appreciate everybody. Appreciate y'all for coming up.
2: Yes.
1: Thank you.
2: Thank you.
1: Love you all.
0: All right. You too. Thank you for having us.

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1: Yep.
2: All right, family, we're going to shut it down probably like 12:30. We got the night report with Darren Devine coming up shortly. Man, it's been a powerful night tonight. Hopefully you enjoyed it. Wherever you're going, be safe. And once again, tune in to the Papa Pow Says. We come on once a month here. You know the deal. It's not your first rodeo with us either. City of Atlanta, we love you, all right?
3: I had a sweet night. I had a good love.

0: say you lost it.
1: I lost it.
0: I lost it.
1: Sorry, I lost it.
0: Yes, I did.
1: I lost it.
0: Ah!

Groovy Joe. I wonder how many out there again has lost somebody. Stand up. Stand up, face the world. Say you lost it. Stand up, say you lost it.

0: Alright, what's good, family? What's good? Airwaves is cooking. What's up, D? What's good?
1: What's good, people? Alright, so let's get this night report in real quick. First and foremost, shout out to DJ Youssef, Tony Jax, and Atrox for playing earlier at the Sweet Auburn Music Fest. They had their rendition of House in the Street.

0: nice crowd out there. You know, a couple of us house heads, but it was also an intro for a lot of people that, you know, aren't necessarily down with house.
1: Yeah, so hopefully they'll be doing that again, you know what I'm saying, in the future, okay? So right now, all the

going on to 2 a.m. That's DJs Espy, Felix the House Cat, and super producer Dallas Austin. Interesting. Very interesting. All right. We're jumping into Sunday. Shout out to the brother, Jason Statham. He's going to be doing his rendition of Style Wars. He's going to have special guest DJ Stephen Ringer and Meta Spin. And that's 3 to 7 p.m. at the Southern Feed Store on Glenwood Avenue. All right? So that's Style Wars. Yes, sir. And now this is the grand show that they're having tomorrow. That's at East Point City Hall, Elevated Rhythms, with our brother from another stand, Zeph, the godfather of Atlanta house music, Ron Pullman, Mama Wata, and Toby G. Shout out to Toby G. He was in the studio earlier tonight. So that's going to be going on from 1 to 7 p.m. East Point City Hall, Elevated Rhythms. Later on, you got two events. You got Dance All Day. That's going to be at Westside Motor Lounge. That's from 3 to 10 p.m. You're going to have DJ Kemet, Felix the House Cat, Espy, Junior Sanchez, Richie Swab, and once again, Dallas Austin. So that's at the Westside Motor Lounge from 3 to 10 p.m. If you're going to Star Wars or Elevated Rhythms, make sure once you leave there, y'all check out the Westside Motor Lounge. But also they have at

0: Nina, our favorite, you know what I'm saying, House in the Park lady.
1: Yes, yes.
0: Nina Anansi. You have Tracy Levine, our other favorite house cat.
1: House cat.
0: You got Doc Ramadan.
1: Doc.

0: well as House in the Park. Thank you for allowing us to be a part of that as well.
1: All right, and for some of that footage, if you missed that footage, you can go on and check out the Pop-Up House Heads. They're on Instagram and they're on Facebook. So all the events, you want to keep up on all the events, or you want to catch any footage from a lot of the house events this year or even tonight's show, check out Pop-Up House Heads, Facebook and Instagram. D Divine for your mind. And that is the Night Report. Oh, and shout out to Applejack for them crazy edits he done played tonight.
0: Let's get back to it.
1: All right.

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First time world premiere. You know how we do on the Pop-Up Househeads. This is Frank McCone. 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

0: Yo, Applejack. Crazy. My brother played like Coltrane tonight. Applejack, you need to come over here on this mic right quick. Talk to the peoples. Oh, he's going to go right there. Hold on. Say something.
1: One, two.
0: Nope. Hold up. Go ahead.
2: Two.
0: There you go. So, Applejack, yo, once again, man, great set. On fire. You played tracks that were never heard before. Tell the people, well, just shout the people out first. And Applejack is known to the city. This ain't his first rodeo at all. But talk to him.
2: Peace, y'all. I'm DJ Applejack from Mecca, USA, Decatur, Georgia. Known to some as the Thrill Sergeant. Man, been doing it here in the city since 92. Probably I would say I got into the house game, 2004?
0: Incredible tracks. You played some joints that you said were old, but the world ain't heard these joints. I mean, once again, man, what was your inspiration in moving into the house? Because this brother's phenomenal in the hip-hop set as well. You know what I'm saying? It's the hip-hop world, the brother puts the work in, and he's a double threat. So when'd you get into producing house?
2: Probably the early 2000s. Really what made me get into house music just... At the time, you know, we talking the late 90s, early 2000s, hip-hop just wasn't fun anymore.
0: Mm.
2: And I wanted to expand my horizons, so I would go to deep at MJQ, sit in the booth and watch Kai and Kimmett
0: talk
2: and
0: about
2: Justin
0: it.
2: And Cullen. You know what I mean? I just sit there and ask questions. And then go to Satellite and pick up the records that they was playing. I was like, is that at the store? He's like, yeah.
0: Mm.
2: So I go get them from the store. I also want to big up Jeff Demetrio from, he had a store called, online store called Loft 101. And he would just let me go over there and just listen to everything.
0: Mm.
2: You know what I mean? So, you know, not really being a househead, like whatever sounded good to me, that's what I would play. So, I don't know if I have the textbook.
0: Let me stop you. You got an incredible ear for music, and it shows within your production.
2: Thank you.
0: Yeah, and once again, you've been doing your thing at the listening room as well. Shout out to that whole team. That's a whole nother wave, but I mean, the brother gets down in the city, man. Where's your stuff? Where can they find your stuff, Applejack?
2: I got a new EP out. It's been out since Labor Day weekend. It's called The Defiant One. I played a tune tonight called Uno Reverse.
0: Yes.
2: But it's out on Bandcamp right now. Most of my production, that if you're looking for it, you can find it there.
0: All right, well, we definitely appreciate you coming up after the new year. You definitely coming back. You know, I love DJs who produce and you know, just got that aura. And you came in here, you blazed it. We had a full set. Shout out to Julia, Toby G, Liz, and Kev. DJ T Wedge, you did your thing. Darren
2: Absolutely.
0: Divine, my lovely co-hostess Andy B, we appreciate you. WREK for the wave and the signal and electronic sound system. All right. Thank you, Applejack.
2: Thank you.
0: All right, brother. Peace.

0: left-handed ball, depending on whether we're rewardians or mediocrities. But I don't want to get lost in the dogma. I want to tell you something that blesses my heart, and it's Bob. Bob. Bob. Yeah, I can hear him. I can hear him talking off there in the distance, saying, "Come to me, Tommy. Come to me and lay down your material things, because you know they aren't going to mean much to you after that divine year, and after I lay my hand on you and lead you up the steps of that magnificent craft, and we'll board it and go to the stars." That's right, Tommy. We'll go to the stars. You and me. That's what Bob said. Bob said that.
1: Tighten these cranial sutures down.
2: And I don't think we can
1: see the
2: put this
1: patient suffered from a subdural hematoma, which had suffused the dura and pia matter of the brain. You see, now this is in a dark, discolored, elongate mass, which, crumpling.
2: They send those body parts in from Oklahoma City. Running out of fingers.
1: Yes, well, we tried to mail them, but the mail was disgruntled that day.
3: Grunt.
1: Yes, it's strange. This is what the Indians can do to a guy. The Indians did this to Puzzling Evidence because he violated their sacred burial space.
3: Was thus reawakened.
1: You know, it's terrible what they do when they look at this. This is the body of someone who's been out in the hot sun, and well, from these from this evidence, you can imagine what's been done. It's certainly not a pretty sight. Now we're going to open. Here we go.
2: Well, let's
3: household.
1: Yes. All right, and look at the surface. It's splattered me in the face there. Ah, what a joker. No harm done. Now we're going to break the vinyl rib at the top. He seemed to be register that a little bit. Maybe he felt it. Nurse, can we have the?
2: Can we have someone please try to help us restore the breathing of this patient?
1: Suction, please. Thank you.
2: Expect us to put this back together yet.
1: All right, now let's remove the book lungs. You see, it's just like a book right here. And if we can take the giggly saw and you'll stop laughing in that unseemly fashion, we can penetrate through the inner bony carapace to the epigastral. All right, here we are. Note the whitish, viscous surface.
3: Face to face.
1: Notice that this passage appears to be blocked with some sort of mucilaginous roughage. We call it the roughage of knowledge here on the show. Now notice.
2: Oh, that sucking chest wound. Oh.
3: Vort. Nugums. Oh, the primos.
1: This is a repugnant sight, but
4: disgusting.
1: One which those versed in medical knowledge are often familiar with. Now I'm going to peel back the thin, fatty layer beneath the adipose tissue, which connects to the mesentery.
2: Oh, you're going too far.
1: Supporting these organs. Notice what is revealed before us here, gentlemen.
3: Alien in a...
1: Yeah, get that little alien out of there. Can't see what I'm doing. Look, it's just an infant.
3: Baby, go away. Stinky monster.
1: Look what he did inside Wellman's thorax. Well, let's penetrate a little further.
2: Operation's over. I'm sorry. Next patient, please.
1: Hold it. We got to get this guy back together.
3: This can and can't do. That's increasing.
1: Now, let's go through the diaphragm here, which is no longer a spongy tissue, but rather a hard and rigid surface after the inception of rigor mortis. Here we are.
2: Why does Robin use this much jelly on his diaphragm? I can't understand.
1: This is spermicidal ham jelly here. He coats the exterior.
3: Activity to the suggestible.
1: Watch out, those loose connections. Boy, that can kill you.
3: Into the
1: now, what we need to do is saw through the.
3: Move.
1: Whoa, whoa, whoa, whoa, whoa, whoa, whoa, whoa, whoa, whoa, whoa, whoa, whoa, whoa, whoa, whoa, whoa, whoa, whoa, whoa, whoa, whoa, whoa, whoa, whoa, whoa, whoa, whoa, whoa, whoa, whoa, whoa, whoa, whoa, whoa, whoa, whoa, whoa, whoa, whoa, whoa, whoa, whoa, whoa, whoa, whoa, whoa, whoa, whoa, whoa, whoa, whoa, whoa, whoa, whoa, whoa, whoa, whoa, whoa, whoa, whoa, whoa, whoa, whoa, whoa, whoa, whoa, whoa, whoa, whoa, whoa, whoa, whoa, whoa, whoa, whoa, whoa, whoa, whoa, whoa, whoa, whoa, whoa, whoa, whoa, whoa, whoa, whoa, whoa, whoa, whoa, whoa, who
4: You clumsy fool, you could have killed me. This is no joke. This is a serious scientific experiment.
5: Friends, it's right. This is no joke. Although, we had our... Oh, listen to the swinging love corpses there in the background, friends. They're going, wow, this is a new swinging love corpses album. It's a song called The Final Squirt. That's Ray Hay on lead, Dr. Philo Drummond on bass, and Sphinx Drummond on the keyboard. And I believe, I can't remember, that they trade out drummers. They have mechanical drummers half the time. Oh, dear friends, we had a caller who said, Reverend Stang, I've listened to this show twice now. It's a real nice lady. She goes, but now, are you all involved in devil worship? I said, no, ma'am, no, ma'am. We have a special relationship with those devils, but it ain't worship. Nay, nay. We lure the sinners away from the devils, don't you see? That's what we're doing, is we take, his stuff appeals to sinners, because Bob doesn't care about the sinning part. He sends them on to more adept personal saviors than him. It's like I told her, I said, if she could just see Bob's face, she'd understand everything. It would all become clear. And you can see Bob's face. If you write to Bob and ask for a picture of Bob's face, just say, send me Bob's face at P.O. Box 140306, Dallas, Texas 75214. But we deal with the you know, the sinners. We went down to the drunk tank, dear friends. We were going to preach to the alcoholics and the homosexuals. Now, old Bob, he doesn't want them to quit drinking and fornicating. No, no. They know what's best for them. They're men. But they all say, Bob, you're a great man. You're a rich man. How can you understand my problems? I'm only a wayward sinner. But old Bob Dobbs, friends, Bob's been in every jail cell. He knows the prisoner. He's walked in the shoes of the alcoholic, dear friend. He's walked in the shoes of the fornicator. He's walked in the shoes of the common thief. And most important, friends, he's walked in the shoes of the shoe salesman. He's been on both sides of the law. He's been through all them drugs, friend. Oh, he's a sinner, and he's a saint, because he's Bob! Oh, yes, I can feel the spirit of Bob moving in Dallas tonight, all across those radio waves. The evil one is out there. He's making those bad backwards miracles. Oh, yeah. He's a he-gaheen. He's got them good, bad, bad, good, backwards time streams running through all them drivers out on them Mixmaster. I feel them out there because I'm in the vision. I'm in discernment. I'm in the spirit, friends. I see a young man is listening out there, but he's bound by habit, by bad habits. He's frustrated in that traffic jam down there on I-30 right now. They got him listening to them record albums. You can hear the devil talking backwards on those, that foreigner music, that rock and roll music with lyrics. You can hear that devil talking backwards, and he depends on the satellite beamed in cable TV movies with Burt Reynolds and car crashes and women. Oh, aren't they lost, dear friends? But they do. These pinks out there do have that foot gland, that one remnant of their soul, that rectangular gland that's connected to their monies. My friends, they can be freed by parting with that which hath enslaved them. You hand them that pamphlet, oh, friends, the scales fall from their eyes. But you know, when those pink boys discover Bob, it's either truth or death. For the love of Bob can kill normals, friends, yes? Yes, but Bob's men are moving on this planet. Oh, that planetary alignment that came up, the Jupiter effect, oh, I'm now sure that may have caused earthquakes and volcanoes and the Earth to tilt on its axis, and men will, in the end times to come, men will gnash their brains and think backwards. Dead Christians will come up from their graves shambling and rotten like Night of the Living Dead, but through it all, helping to profit from it all, is that one mighty link between heaven and earth, that Bob. Oh, yeah, I can see it now. The miracle of the Bob world is unfolding. They're wading up to their knees in blood, dear friends, but it's the blood of the baptism of the mighty fist face of Bob, that face that can pile through 8-foot thick titanium steel conspiracy Fort Knox doors with that mighty pipe. Oh, he ain't from another planet. He ain't something we have to bow down and kiss to. He's a man. Well, you can pull Bob's leg and he'll laugh right along with you, because Bob, he's been a fool just like you and me. Bob's been a pathetic fool, and I tell you what, that J.R. Bob Dobbs will be a fool again. He's a fool today, he's a fool tomorrow, because he's the same Bob. He's always the same Bob, and he's working for you and me. But it's that foolishness that has kept man from being satisfied with his lot, that has kept man building his great gas-powered automobile engines, his nuclear reactors, that made him want to master the earth no matter how nice it might have been before. And it gives us, friends, it gives us that mighty hate, the hate that makes us want to smite our brothers, the hate that makes us get up in the morning. And friends, without that foolishness and that mighty hate, why, we'd be no different from those normals, because we'd have nothing to gripe about. And it's the mighty gripe power and the hate that gives us something for nothing. Oh, in the long run, we may be poor and broke, we may be drunk and neurotic, but we've got Bob and they ain't. And for that, we can hate them, hate them, hate them. And that's the power that we have, and they don't have. Oh, they got plenty of that diddly kind of hate. Oh, I hate President Reagan. Oh, I hate my job. I hate myself. That's the sick hate, friends. That ain't no kind of hate at all. We got that all-inclusive kind of hate, that hate essence, and it's the love of the hate that allows us to put up with just about anything. So we can do something about it, because the Bob hate is indistinguishable from the Bob love. It's what keeps him on his toes. Bob is the aware man, the natural man. He can be walking along humming to himself, playing pocket pool, but the inner Bob is aware. He can hear a fly sniff on a mountain far away, and he can go up to that fly and look that fly in the eye and say, son, I'd like to sell you a big old mound of waste byproducts from physical organisms. And that fly will give his wings to Bob. Bob is aware, and that's how he can sell to these inferior creatures. And that fly, he's going to be a better fly for it. All those other flies, they're flitting from pile to pile. They see him just sitting there without any wings on that big old mound of Bob. And they may laugh now, but winter goes by, summer goes by, all those other flies starve. But that little Bob fly, he's still sitting there on that pile, a munching away and a munching away. And that pile does not change, because Bob, my friends, does not change. Oh, he changes his mind. He might suddenly change all the doctrine in the whole church right in the middle of a ritual to teach us all an important lesson. But oh, my friend, Bob Dobbs does not change. Hold that name on the tip of your tongue, Bob. There's a B on either side, opposite poles. That's a lesson right there. Flip it over on your tongue. Say it front way. Say it backwards. Say it upside down. And what does it say? It says Bob, because Bob does not change. His promise rings true. But if you ain't been sprinkled in the blood of the head, if you ain't been washed in the waste byproducts of Bob, how you gonna get saved? You can go to that party Saturday night, but you gotta be wearing Bob's shadow. And you can drink beer, you just gotta get Bob drunk too. And what about Wanda? Oh, you're gonna have to give Wanda over to Bob. That shouldn't be any problem, because Wanda, she found out from Bob how to get to heaven. Sit down, boy. Because friends, if you're wondering,

0: radio job, I didn't set foot in a church for 3 years. I was just fed up to here with it. After working as an announcer at stations in several cities, I finally got to Hollywood. I was offered 4 jobs, and I took one with a major network. In 1947, I made a business trip to Cincinnati. And it was just about then that the Kenneth Arnold sighting of the so-called flying saucers hit the headlines. And it caused a lot of conversation.
1: I notice you keep looking out the window. You wouldn't be looking for these flying saucers, would you?
0: Well, as a matter of fact, yes.
1: You don't think it's just some kind of a publicity stunt then, huh?
0: No. It's reasonable to suppose that there's life on other planets.
1: Maybe I ought to start looking for flying saucers, too. If they do come from another planet, how will we know?
0: Listen, when the occupants condescend to tell us, that's when.

0: No, Bob, you're getting to be a pretty big fella. Yes, sir, maybe this is a good idea. Chance for us to have a little talk.
1: Why, sure, Dad. What's cooking?
0: Remember the last time we talked about this old body of ours, Bob?
1: Yeah, I remember, Dad.
0: No.
1: Oh, here's a match. Your pipe's gone out again.
0: Well, thanks. But when a doctor speaks of the male organ, he calls it a... When a man and a woman are married, Bob, they love each other very much. And in showing their love, their instinct is to embrace each other as if... Well, as if to try to become the one person God intended them to be. Or the sperm, as the doctors call it.
1: Oh, is that the seed that helps make a new baby?
0: No, Bob. Well, what I'm talking about now is the fluid that contains the sperm formed in two little sacs beneath the penis, which we call the...
1: Oh, but, Dad, why do fellas get these feelings before they get married?
0: Now, that's a good question, Bob.
2: Why do you ask, dear?
3: Well, there were some drawings in Bob's textbook. I didn't mean to look at them, honest, and... Well, then some of the older girls, well...
2: You mean they talk about things sometimes?
3: Well, yes.
4: Bob?
5: Yes, Bob. What's wrong with Bob?
4: Bob! I know Bob, Dave. Bob.
6: To solemnly commemorate the martyrdom of the prophet herald of our faith, called Bob. And in today's program, we're going to deal with the story of the Bob's martyrdom and the events surrounding it.
7: Wow!
6: On that blistering July summer day, there were the barrels of 750 rifles awaiting the command to fire and take the Bob's life. He seemed so young to die, barely 30. He was a handsome, gentle, and confident man. Could he possibly be guilty of the shocking crime of which he was accused?
7: But you get off your knees!
8: Somewhat unorthodox, wouldn't you say, Reverend Scott? But realistic. You deliver sermons like this as a wonder you're still an ordained minister. Or are you the best kind? Angry, rebellious, critical, a renegade. Stripped of most of my so-called clerical powers. But I'm still in business. Well, you seem to be enjoying the punishment.
7: Punishment? Ah, the church has blessed me, that's what it's done. Banished to some new country in Africa? Hell, I had to look it up on the map to find out where I was going. Oh, my bishop doesn't know it, but he has given me exactly what I wanted. Elbow room. Freedom! Real freedom! Freedom to dump all the rules and all the trappings. The freedom to discover God in my own way.
6: The hour for Christ's return was at hand. The years between 1843 and 47 were generally accepted as the time for the return of Christ. A young man there declared that he was the one foretold in all the holy books of the past. He said he had come to usher in a new era, a new springtime in the hearts of men. He was called the Bob. His name means the door or the gate. And his teaching was to be the gateway to the new age of unity. The world is one country, and mankind its citizens. There is only one religion, and all the prophets have taught it.
9: Hell fire! All right. Okay, there's something else, too. Now, I noticed last Sunday that one of you put a quarter in the offering plate, see? Yeah, Raymond Welch. You're the one, you put a quarter in there. You tight son of a... I see all that, see? I'm up here where I can see it. Y'all don't even look or nothing. I can see it. I know whatever one of you is giving. All right. I'm gonna maybe go to another church. I don't know. I don't give a... Because I've just about come to the end of the road. Here, I've just about lost patience with you people. You know we need a Sunday school space out there.
6: And as Jesus had spoken to Peter the fisherman, the Bob spoke to a Persian student named Mullah Hussein. Mullah Hussein described in his own words what his experience was like. I sat spellbound by his utterance, oblivious of time. This revelation so suddenly and impetuously thrust upon me came as a thunderbolt, which for a time seemed to have benumbed my faculties.
7: God is pretty busy. He's got a long-term plan for humanity that stretches far beyond our comprehension. So it's not reasonable to expect him to concern himself with the individual. The individual is important only to the extent of providing a creative link between the past and the future, in his children, or in his grandchildren, or in the contribution he makes to humanity. Therefore, don't pray to God to solve your problems. Pray to that part of God within you. Have the guts to fight for yourself. God wants brave souls. He wants winners, not quitters. If you can't win, at least try to win. God loves triers. Is that right, Robin?
3: Right.
10: We're dealing with something totally alien.
11: Those hypnotic eyes.
10: Alien, totally alien.
11: Something that must be incredibly, unbelievably...
10: Something totally alien.
12: Looks like it's growing.
13: It's like I told Hitler that time, back when we were just a couple of running buddies. One man's bummer is another man's beautiful thing. And he always believed in that.
14: I think these guys in this band are a bunch of stupid little loony birds.
15: Right now, man, this is a pretty cool place, though, even if I bump my head.

0: flakes down into curved paper, spreading the flakes so that they lay equal at the ends with a slight depression in the middle. Thumbs rolling the paper's inner edge down and up under the outer edge as forefingers pressed it over. Thumbs and fingers sliding to the paper's cylinder ends to hold it even while tongue licked the flap. Left forefinger and thumb pinching their end, while right forefinger and thumb smoothed the damp seam, right forefinger and thumb twisting their end.
1: Problem. You got to stop problem, before you wreck your love.

0: Yes, that's Dr. Philo Drummond singing, the Bob's Right Brain Man, the co-founder of the Church of the Subgenius, now an obscure garage band bass player. But... And after that, we come to Pastor Buck Nickin taking us out to the end of the show with his mighty hit.
1: Drinking Budweiser, watching Bob on TV.

Yes. Dear friends, that was Buck Naked and the Jaybirds doing Drinking Bud, Watching Bob. You can write to Bob at P.O. Box 14036, Dallas, Texas 75214. And in the meantime, this is KNON. Oh, I'm going to have to...

0: program you are about to hear, Bob's Slacktime Funhouse, is parody, satire, and comedy. Any reference to Bob, the Church of the Subgenius, religion, politics, or any other touchy subjects is intended only as humor and should cast no reflection on the high standards of WREK Atlanta, its staff, or that of Georgia Tech.
1: Seeker meat. Oh, you thought the X's were scary? Well, tonight you're gonna get to meet the XXX's. Oh, I about wore you out with last week's painfully depressing show. So tonight we're gonna whip you back into conspiracy fighting shape. And when I say we, I mean I've got some serious backup tonight. And they ain't just imaginary friends, neither. Oh, it's a deadly girl gang who know how to tenderize a cortex. And then they pour on some blistering but healing brain balm on your cerebral char marks. Love the smell of beef cooking. So frop it, give me 20 slackers. Piece of scenery. The show's about to start.
2: It's been a heart-rending time to be both a woman and an immigrant in this country. Our dignity, our character, our rights have all been under attack, and a platform of hate and division assumed power yesterday. But the president is not America. His cabinet is not America. Congress is not America. We are America. And we are here to stay.
3: Could we come together? What time is it?
4: It's time for
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6: 17.
7: First, we take a gloomy, dissatisfied woman. Then, in a very private experience between husband and wife, he gently places her in our female improvement system. It's fully automated. And then, abracadabra, her transformation begins. First, we locate her brain. We insert a few nanochips. Then we program. Also, we add some secret special ingredients. Finally, we enhance her to fit the ideal stepford wife specifications. And voila! Everything is copacetic. Welcome to the future.
8: Oh, you're in trouble now, boy. Because here they come. The all-female subgenius death squad Delta.
9: Be careful, my right arm's broken.
8: I don't think they give a son. Straight out of Dobbstown.
10: Oh man, so we look at that.
8: Oh my Bob, look at that. I didn't think he wants to bend that. No, they can't. That was bad.
10: I almost feel bad for this boy. Almost.
8: Where was I? Oh yeah. Welcome to episode 17 of Shockin' Bob.
10: If you're interested in J.R. Bob Dobbs and the Church of the Subgenius, this is the place for you, especially if you're female. We occasionally get complaints that there aren't enough women in the Church of the Subgenius. And you know what? J.R. Bob Dobbs would agree. He once said, there can never be too many women. But at least the women we have are all women. And they have proven their mettle to the church time and time again, in music, in ministry, in preaching, in all sorts of ways. But I started thinking, how often do we honor subgenius women for this? Women in the church have absolute equality with men. We insist on it. So it's time we give them their due with their own episode of Shock and Bob. So you're going to hear from subgenius musicians and ministers, reverends and rabble-rousers, all of them female, all of them worthy contributors to the work and the word of Bob. I hope you enjoy this hour. Sit back, kick your shoes off, and let the slack flow.
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6: I am Sister Chris, and I present the Subgenius program each week here on Monday from midnight to approximately 12:30. And, dear friends, tonight I wish to speak to you about the Word. Yes, the Word, O Bob, that manifests itself in many ways in latent, outright, and rogue subgenii. The power of Bob's word seeps into and or blasts through conspiracy programming with truth and gut-blasting humor. It virtually takes over your life, twisting and turning you so that you can leap with ease onto the luck plane and glide along so that you can enjoy the yakatisma, not to be confused with the yakatisma. Yakatisma along the full creature comforts of slack. Now, the only thing that matters is now. The eternal present moment always subject to change. And it naturally follows that the word of any subgenius is subject to change. In other words, what a subgenius says becomes the gospel truth for that moment. Anything said after that, even a contradiction, replaces the power of the previous truth. You know what I mean? No? Well, in the words of Bob, I always lie, and I'm always right. Music is another way the powerful force of Bob's transferable tongue enters the game. It's very much like the reversible blades on the Popeil Vegematic. Bob's tongue dices, slices, julienes, and even cuts through titanium steel vault doors. When you combine the vocals inspired by Bob with musical talent and/or ineptitude inspired by Bob, you've got anti-music, a concept able to leap conspiracy categories with a single bar or drone. You listeners out there, you WFMU listeners, being the erudite lowlife scum that you are, can spot most conspiracy music a mile away. But don't be deceived. Just because an artist or group, not a marching band, has a recording contract with a major label, or they may have attained a certain level of success, or at least recognition, that does not mean that they are a conspiracy-sanctioned group. There are some subgeniuses in places of power in record companies and music and publications. How else do you think the book of the subgenius got published? By the way, the book, which was formerly published by McGraw-Hill, has been picked up by another publishing house
11: Simon
6: for
11: and
6: the
11: Schuster.
6: Word to come. Anyway, the message of slack is more important than any image projected or perceived. Hell, it's more relative than Einstein ever thought.
4: Priestess Pisces.
12: Ladies and gentlemen, my name is Priestess Pisces. You've seen me up here earlier tonight, and I have a little tale to tell you.
13: Yeah.
12: Stang went through Subgenius 101 and told you the basics of being a subgenius, and I'm actually going to share with you church secrets.
13: Yes.
12: I'm going to describe to you the stage stages of being a subgenius. There are several.
13: Puberty.
12: The first stage of being a subgenius is
13: puberty.
12: The meh stage, which is meh. Why should I send $30 to some smiling dude with a pipe? Why do I want to do that? That's $30. You know what I could get for $30? The second stage is the jump. In the jump stage, you say, you know what? Why not send some smiling guy in a pipe $30? What the hell? The next phase, my friends, is the Bobby phase.
13: I'm Bobby.
12: The Bobby phase kind of goes like this. You go to your first sex day, and you've been listening to Hour of Slack, and you've been watching the DVDs, and you've bought CDs, and you've gone to the website, and you've hung out in the chat room, and you've been on Slack, and you have a hero.
13: I've done that twice.
12: And there's this subgenius hero you have, and they're on stage, and oh my God, you get to see them in person and live, and it's the most awesome thing ever. And you're like, wow. I got to see them. They're real. They're in person. This is so real and profound. And so as they get off the stage after their rant and they walk down the steps and they're walking away, you say, hey, I have every single one of your hours, every single one of the Hour of Slacks you've been on. I have every single DVD that you're on. I have the recordings of what you did last X Day. I have a little bit of everything you've ever done. And I just wanted to know if you wanted to come to my camp. I have some Budweiser, and we're two roads back. There's a lot of mosquitoes, but I have bug spray, and we're gonna play some D&D. Do you want to come?
13: Yes, Dungeons & Dragons.
12: Oh, you're busy?
13: Oh, him.
12: You're going to Doc Croft's camp?
13: Fuck him.
12: Oh, okay. All right. Well, if you want to, you can come by later. I'll be there all night. Oh, you don't think you'll have time? Oh, okay.
13: Oh no.
12: All right. Well, I'll see you around then. And you go home from X Day, and you're disappointed and you're heartbroken because your hero, turned you down. And you think about it, and you're like, you know what? They looked at me like I had a third horn coming out of my head. They looked at me like I was some freak, and I'm not a freak. You know what? They're just elitist. They're in the hierarchy. They're elitist, and they're just stuck up. And you know what? Screw them. You know what? They're just hussies and dope heads and hippies and kooks. And forget them, man, because I'm special, and damn it, I'm important. And screw them. And you spend a year soaking in this hate, and you go on Usenet, and you post about how your hero, your ex-hero is just nothing but a kook and a quack, and your ex-hero is nothing of import. And you know what? You have a bottle of scotch that's worth more than this dude. You know what? He is nothing. He is worth nothing. He is nothing, and he's a hack, and he can't play music, and he can't rant, he's horrible, and damn it, you know what? You can do better. Damn it, you can. You'll show him, because you're going to go to X Day, and you're going to get on stage, and you're going to rant, and you're going to show him that elitist hierarchy bastard. You're going to show him that you're better than he is, because you're going to get up and rant. And you do. And you go to X Day, and you get on stage, and you rant, and you rant your heart out with all that hate that you feel for that bastard who screwed you over, who looked at you like you were the lowest of the low. And everyone loves it.
13: Yeah, I love it.
12: And you're redeemed. And yes, everyone's so excited about it. And they come up to you and say, wow, that was a great rant. What's your name? Who are you? Wow, that was fabulous. And Stang put you on Hour of Slack. And people are exchanging copies of your rants on Usenet. And you're on the top of the world. And then so you're like, well, okay, I'll do it again next X Day. And next X Day comes. And you ran again. And it's great, and everyone claps, and as you walk off the stage, this kid comes up to you. And he's staring at you.
11: and he's almost drooling on himself, and he's shaking, and he says, "Dude, I have every hour of Slack that you're on. I bought every DVD that you were on. I've got the DVD of Last X-Day. Your stuff is the best ever. Oh my God, you're so great. We're camped about two roads back, and yeah, there's some mosquitoes, but we've got bug spray, and I've got some Budweiser, and we're gonna play D&D." And you say, "Well, really, I appreciate the offer and everything, but I'm going to Doc Croft's camp, and then after that, I'll be sort of milling around with some friends I haven't seen in a while, and I just don't think I'll make it all the way to the other end of the campground to see you, and I'm really sorry, but it was nice meeting you." And you scurry away because that guy is really creepy. And then you go home, and you look on alt Slack, and there's these people saying these horrible things about you. They're talking about how you're elitist, and you're stuck up, and they're calling you a slut and a hussy, and they're awful and mean to you, and then you realize you're a member of the hierarchy.
4: Sister Melodious Chops.

0: 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Thank you very much.
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2: This isn't the time to be lulled into warm complacency. Oh, the end times have checked in and they've left an early wake-up call. What does it take to convince you of the signs of the end times anyway? Oh, think you'll be able to hang on to your precious slack now? You don't have enough slack to go around now, and they're going to take even that little bit away. Good luck.
3: Name me one friend you've got left, he said. Bob, I said. This was the only life in the prison, the only American to have been convicted of treason during the Korean War. He was the chief clerk in the supply room where I would soon be given my civilian clothes. He was a science fiction writer of some note, publishing many stories a year under various pseudonyms, including Frank X. Barlow and Kilgore Trout.
4: Somebody said, oh, Mr. 666 is way off in the future. No, my dear friend, he's been around a while, and he's here tonight. He's here tonight on the face of this earth. And all the world is wondering after him. And that's why this subject is so important. The deceptions are all around us. Deceptions are saying it's off in the future, it's off in the future. Don't worry about it. Friends, we better start worrying about it. And friends, there are some things taking place around us that's going to come down very, very soon. Are you ready for it? Are you ready for it? I tell you, we're living in serious times.
2: Look at the signs! Before our basic food groups have been replaced with a pyramid. Isn't that enough to tip you off? Look at the signs! The new Blue Star ointment commercial no longer mentions tether. I don't even know what tether is, and they took it away from me. Look at the signs. We think we're okay in our little shells, minding our own business, standing on the corner of walk and don't walk. But seekers, it's time to run! Quick! It's not too late. We gotta get some Bob into us. We gotta get some Bob into us. Bad. Oh, even if it hurts. Oh, it will. It will. Oh, it's time to read some beads until it bleeds. The only sensitivity I care about is nerve endings. Are you Yeti enough to test yours? So welcome, friends, to Reverend Commandant Susie Derfluzzi's boot camp for Bob. Today is the first day of your last hurrah. Hey, you, Pink Boy. Drop and give me 20, mister. The rest of you, you'll have to suffer through these Bob songs. And don't think you're getting off easy. The hell is just beginning.
1: Popus Pantiara Ilokovich.

0: Sister Chris O.
1: And children, you want to know what the biggest abomination there is in this sick and perverted world? It's not homosexuality, cross-dressing, or any other supposed perversion. No, my children, the truly biggest abomination is the conspiracy dupes who call themselves feminists. They're the ones who foist their ideas of what women should be doing, thinking, and feeling. They have the gall to preach that women should be in positions of quote-unquote power in the government and other organizations of the conspiracy. Let me tell you that no Uber woman in her right or left brain would want to have anything to do with ruling a world that's heading down the sewer in a motorboat steered by a drunken child actor. Feminist conspiracy also wants to censor free speech in what they call pornography and exploitation. Those midget brains don't realize that they are being used as distractions by the conspiracy. Distractions from the real porn of mediocrity and slack piracy. These are the true crimes against the state. Conspiracy dupe females don't realize this, and they think with blinders on. True subgenius Uber women don't pay the conspiracy fashions any mind. We know that magazines like Vogue and Cosmo and the like push the conspiracy concepts of femininity, which is controlled by the old trilaterist fogies and their young whiz-boy offspring, but we don't lower ourselves to a state of angst-filled frenzy, let alone join a group that is comparable to a myopic cockroach that attempts to challenge a professional exterminator. Subgenii are not joiners, and Uber women are the most notorious lone she-wolves of the non-type. We don't follow anyone, not even Bob. Praise Connie! Yeah!
0: Reverend Chastity Belt.
2: You know, sex and karma in music these days is so intense. You know, we use sex as opposed to procreation to sell just everything, while we use it to sell toilet paper. Have you seen that commercial with the woman in the diaphanous white gown and the naked little baby against her body singing about toilet paper against the dark moon? I kind of couldn't understand about the naked baby and the toilet paper until I thought, you hold that baby long enough, you'll be using that toilet paper. But we use sex to sell everything, and it's so prevalent in music. Remember when it was whole lot of loving, whole lot of kissing, you don't know what you've been missing? Well, thanks to Prince and Madonna, now you do. I love Madonna. She's done so much to enhance the image of young women in America today. Why? Where else but in America could you see a young, overly underweared young lady dressed in excessively religious jewelry singing about being like a virgin? And now, praise her, she has at least gotten a little bit more respectable instead of like a virgin touched for the very first time, which was kind of boring to me. I don't know why she'd be singing about that. I'm kind of distressed. You know, she was kind of indiscriminate, but now she may be out having procreatory experiences, but dang it, she's being responsible. She's keeping her baby.
0: Sister Melodious Chops.

0: Susie La Floozy.
1: Oh, it's hard sometimes. Howling and bumping and grinding in the radio wilderness, trying to sow my little seeds of slack with hundreds of sweaty strangers in the dark. Oh, while the city sleeps around, I'm lighting up your dials with the power of Bob. When I tell people I have a show called Bob's Slacktime Funhouse, they often say, "Who's Bob?" Well, that certainly separates the wheat from the chaff now, doesn't it? Oh, I like to think that you all know Bob, at least those of you who matter. But don't fool yourself into thinking that that puts you any higher up in the food web because of it. Oh, yeah, here at the Funhouse, it seems like we've lost our grip on Bob. We gotta latch onto his pipe and pull him down off the ceiling and bump his stomach and get him into fighting trim because he's our only hope. I want you to get to know Bob personally, if you don't already. Those of you who don't know Bob, my heart sings like the prairie squid in rutting season for you at the joy you're about to experience. Oh, and those of you who have forgotten Bob, Fie upon thee! Wake up! It's time to cover your ass, kids. Don't be a pink boy. Pinks are like sponges that don't work. You subgenius types, yeah. You, on the other hand, soak in this. I want to give you a close encounter with Bob and his amazing life, his precocious youth, his early careers in sports and salesmanship, and his hot linkage with Connie, his first and primary wife, and all through the wonders of our patented subliminal hypnognostic brain ventilating system. I want you to take the fronts off of your speaker seekers. There. Yeah, now put your head in the speaker cone. No, not that one, the big one. Yeah. Okay, reach over. Yeah, you can still barely reach now. Turn that dial up to 11. Or lethal, if you have it. And I want you to feel the slack pouring over you like drug tap, saturating you with pure Bob waves. Meanwhile, I'll just notch up your pain meters a little bit.
0: Cosmic Lila.
2: He's my mood, a minor judge. In the changing of the haircuts in all the barber shops, he's my mood, a minor judge.

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0: Ben.
1: Sister Chris O.
2: It's not just the swelling coffers of the elder bankers. It's not just the truncated attention spans of the conspiracy glorps, scrambling to get that ever-elusive status symbol. It's not just the vapid shells of the chicken-like models posing on cue. It's not just the puppet rock idols playing into the hands of the hellspawned image consultants. It's not just the cannibal zombies gorging themselves on self-interest. It's not just the video pigs wallowing in visual sludge. It's not just the mellow morons stuck in a time zone from the good old days, Mom. It's not just the aerobic airheads working themselves into a cardiac arrest. It's not just the talentless pinks hooked into a groove devoid of style. It's not just the fuzzy dice brains rampaging like the Visigoths. It's not just the misguided gummy space creatures. It's not just the oppression of the raging slabs of the lame leftists. It's not just the frothy mouths of the reactionaries. It's not just the blank food tubes slamming their craniums against the walls of their own creation. It's not just the empty youth culture borrowing from the ABC computerized format of possible personas. It's that and a whole lot more.
1: Purpose, youth, and damage.
3: If, friends, you want to start a band, where's your damned instrument? If you want to be a writer, what are you writing about? If you want to be a painter, let me see those stains on your britches. Not those! If you want to start a punk commune, well, show me your farming scars. And, you know, if you just want to be left alone, why are you here? And, you know, if all you really want is to just be yourself, well, hey, that's okay, too, because I know that in order for you all to just be yourself, you have to be pretty weird. But, you know, it's not just a matter of, oh, gee, just be yourself and express yourself and let the good vibes fill you. The very survival of our kind, the subgenius race, children of Yeti and human alike, hangs in the balance, friends, for the conspiracy shall not rest until each and every abnormal person is either forced to pretend to be normal, even to him or herself, or has perished. Let me ask you, do you believe that things are far, far worse than they let you believe?
4: Yes.
3: Are you looking forward to being left behind, trademark?
4: Yes. Yes.
3: Do you dream of being the monster, but find yourself in the rear end of the monster suit? Do you ever suspect that we're just one drunken road trip shy of a full-blown extinction event? Do those nouveau, pomo, boho, agogo mofos got your ho-hos a no-go? And a translation for the acronym impaired. Are those newfangled postmodernist bohemian wannabe gang your good times in a bind?
4: Yes. Yes.
3: Do you only want to do your own thing with extreme prejudice?
4: Yes.
3: Are you ready and willing, or are you red-eyed and wailing? Well, then, friends, the Church of the Subgenius may yet save your weirdness potential. Learn to wield those bizarre personality traits and tics into a mighty battle axe that shall sever the bonds of normalcy and lead you to the bountiful valleys of Oozquad. Let J.R. Bob Dobbs be your armor and shield, and yes, even your codpiece. And no person, no mere human will be able to penetrate your smile. Let Bob smoke you in his pipe, friends, and rise like smoke above it all. Bob can save you. Bob will save you if and only if you give to Bob that which is Bob's. Namely, a small love donation of 30 measly dollars. But why Bob? Who is Bob anyway? Anyhow, are you one of those people, friends, who just not that long ago was saying to yourself, who's Bob? Come on, I'd actually like to see. Who here has been asking who's Bob and came here for that purpose? Okay, yeah, a few of you. I kind of figured. So I know you're thinking, is he just this constellation of ink dots arranged into what looks like a rather unusual portrait of Mark Trail or Dick Van Dyke or some other 50s male icon? Well, no, friends. Bob is all those other 50 males icons. He had a career as an ad model, and it's very well documented. But that's not as important as the fact that Bob is a salesman. And not just any salesman, but a salesman possessing supernatural powers of luck that ensure that he could sell anything. As a result, he was at one point deep inside the conspiracy, one of its top players, and oblivious to all but his own short-sighted slack. But even then, what a perfection of slack. It was a fateful night in 1953 when, as Bob tinkered with an experimental television of his own creation, Bob was grasped by the very stark fist of removal of Jehovah One, a powerful deity that claimed responsibility for all religion. And he offered to make Bob his own salesman, a modern prophet for a modern age. Bob formed a covenant with Jehovah One and founded the Church of the Subgenius that very day, which at the time was nothing more than a joke religion, really. It was a crude and offensive parody of Freemasonry that he and his fellow rich white weirdos put up for a good laugh. But, you know, in 1955, while this is all in the Book of the Subgenius, by the way, in 1955, while Dobbs was undergoing a hernia operation, he experienced an even more powerful and beatific vision in which he could see the interconnections of normalcy that formed the basis of the conspiracy and how all the wires led up eventually to Jehovah One himself, puppet master of the conspiracy, who was not the God, but an alien who still threatens this planet. And he was but one of dozens of deity-like beings engaged in all-out cosmic warfare. As the anesthesia wore off, Bob knew what he had to do. He cast aside his previous conspiracy lifestyle, cast aside the covenant with Jehovah One, and recast the church as a powerful tool, a mighty weapon to fight for the unusual and bizarre against the very forces that would snort up your miserable souls like cheap blow at a swingers party and shoot up your angst to relieve their own tedium. Yes, you can fight back with slack. By the way, science does not remove the terror of the gods. I should clarify that it does seem to make it seem more like an amusement park ride to humans nowadays, but of course, people die on those rides all the time. But don't get me wrong about the conspiracy. It's not something that is outside. It's not a them to perplex and frustrate us. The conspiracy, friends, lurks in your own head. It lurks within your heart and soul, and rooting it out is not easy. Sure, you could fight against the conspiracy to pay bills, for example. Maybe you even hope that one day you'll have hamburger trees and pudding fountains abounding and gold-plated mansions rising from the ground waiting for you to settle in. But even if that day were to come, you'd still be bound to the conspiracy to breathe, wouldn't you? Kind of hard to get off this planet as long as you've got that. And, you know, the withdrawal symptoms are pretty harsh, so. You see, this is why slack is really so damned important. It's that which lets you have an option. The conspiracy's bad wiring compels us to eat or be eaten, to dominate or submit, to be smart or to be stupid, to be good or to be bad. But you always have the option of slack. Eat or be eaten or slack off! Dominate or submit or slack off. Be smart or be stupid or slack off. Be good or be bad or slack off. Always remember that, friends, and your life will become far less bound to conspiracy dictates and better welded to the juggernaut of Dobbs' own luck.
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6: The Church of the Subgenius, the one same anchor in the raging seas of false belief. 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
7: Oh, I love a good head launching, don't you? Boy, I'm sweating like a whore in church. I hope all of you are launching some heads out there yourself. Bob knows Arnold Palmer's head is big enough to go around. But I've got a special treat here for you dues-paying subgeniuses out there. And I know who you are. I have right here in my hot little hands the church mailing list for the entire Southeast. And while our next election throbs on the turntable, I'm going to be rubbing it all over my body. And oh, you're gonna feel it, seekers, no matter what sexual orientation you think you are, even if you're not listening to the show. I just hope you're not operating any heavy machinery. So let's let Charo, the eternal goddess of Coochie Coochie, lead us in this devotional debauch. Oh, here we go. Oh, yes, yes, there's yards and yards of you here. Oh, heads up, seekers. Here comes a wave of Bob sent sex slack. Oh, I'm pulling the Subgenius train on the entire South. Oh, I got a lot of Bob and Connie and me. But there's plenty of room for you, too. There are 117 subgeniuses in Georgia alone. This land is rich in mutants. Oh, I'm hitting the Atlanta area first. Ha-ha! Oh, take this! Oh! Oh, woo! Sean Taylor of Avondale Estates! Woo! Brother Ramsey Truett! Oh, the young technocrats of Marietta. Ah! Todd Canziani and the evil lymph node contingent. Take this! Oh, the sting of the paper cuts is so good. Woo! Brother Johan Harper. Ow! Oh, Malcolm Maxwell and the Institute for Perpetual Chaos. Ooh! Oh, Sarah Holbrook. Hey, baby, you're looking great tonight. Have a big wet one on me. Woo! Oh, Pastor Burley C. Carpo. Sweet Sister Julia Rachel. Hey, Eleanor Hitler. Three rights don't make a wrong, baby. Woo! Ah, Carrie Thornley. Bob's V-dub advisor, Greg Nickel. Richard Longenecker. Oh, I love that name. Wait! Oh, we're heading out now, penetrating into the wilds of Rocky Face, Georgia. Oh, I know who I'm looking for. Rabbi Bubba Joe Jim Bob Silverberg of the Religion on a Stick Foundation. Woo! Oh, I've been waiting to meet you, brother. What a name. Take this slack. Take it. Take it. Dr. Make a Duty and the comely Kathy Cummins of Pooler, Georgia. Yes, take all my slack. Yeah. Oh, let's head up into the Carolinas. There's 85 subs between North and South, including the evil Reverend Andrew Rosen of Slack Worldwide Ministries. Hey, Randy, Andy, launch this head. Woo! Oh, the rest of you take a number, but you won't be standing in line long. This church works fast. Woo!

0: up your 51 deuce paying tennis sub friends. 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Woo, God. Oh, look out, Georgia. I'm having to cut another swath through your twisting innards. Woo! Oh, I gotta cut through the state again to get at those 156 sex slack starved subs in Florida. Like Blix Alchemy, Queen Suzanne of Tampa, and Salacia the Overseer. Oh, the lascivious tan flesh of the denizens of that penile peninsula. Woo! Oh, this should just take another second. There's just one more quick hit. Ah, the industrial church of Cool Whip? Hey, Lydia, take it over for me for a couple hours, okay? don't wait up.
1: Oh, man, that's going to harsh my afterglow. That was back when I thought reverse cowgirl meant inside out.
2: Hey, whoa, oh my, Bob, it's almost an hour already. That was the 2-minute warning. Oh my, Bob, oh, how time flies when we're having fun. I need to recognize a few other sub-genius women who I wasn't able to crowbar into this episode, including Princess We Are Doe, Popa Cecilia, Reverend Tarla Starr, Reverend Rachel Weird Again, and of course, Reverend Mary Magdalene, for their contributions and their sacrifice. If I did not mention you, please forgive me. We are just about out of time. I don't even have time to introduce myself. This is all about subgenius women anyway, so me. Anyway, the password for this episode is Hypatia. Mother Superior Mayhem, I love you. Thank you all so much for listening. Now go get you some slack.

0: Oh, Seekers, I'm surprised you made it out the other end intact. That was episode 17 of Reverend Chasing Ghosts, continuing Subgenius series, Shock and Bob. This is the women's episode. And next week, I have no idea what's going on. Good night, Seekers.
1: Praise Bob! E-I-I-I-I-I!

0: As you may have noticed, the world hasn't exactly come to an end yet. But hey, that's not our fault. We're the Church of the Subgenius, and we've been striving to bring about global apocalypse since 1953. But we can't do it alone. That's where you come in. Just tune in Saturday at midnight. While on a conscious level, you're simply digging a couple of bizarre comedy shows. Your inner cortex has a two-hour opportunity to soak up our subliminal programming. At midnight, the Subgenius Hour of Slack comes along to make the first psychic incision. And then at 1 a.m., Bob, Slacktime Funhouse, checks in to finish the rewiring and sew it all up. 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

0: You just heard Indiana by Villager, H. Prues, and Skirts. This is off the album Carousel.
1: This tune, I think I said it one time, but that was to some other folks. This is kind of an apology from all men to all women.
2: And half the room claps.
1: Yeah.
3: We accept your apology.
1: We accept your apology because they're on my side. Because, yeah. See, the mistake we make, and it's not, it's sort of a lack of blood to the brain. And I'm not sure why. I don't understand where it went. But we have a problem. We have a problem because we keep thinking that the wrapping paper is the gift. And the gift is inside. You know, you have to get as old as me to learn that. Mind you, I'm a wise old bird because I've been with my wife 38 years. Yes, sir. You young whippersnappers have got a thing or two to learn, I tell you.

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1: We do, Mr. Rogers, but we use it in a different way, though. I'll clap my hands, and this computer will go on like this.
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If it's true, why tell me now? Put down the camera, all out.

That was Gstanzeln aus dem Freistädtstal by the original Herberstein Trio. That was off a compilation album entitled Arhuli Records, the 40th Anniversary Collection.

keep doing the same thing over and over and over again. And I thought if maybe we could slow down and really see it, we could understand ourselves a little better and even make a change. Some had the fortune to stick our hands in the black soil. We instinctively learned that dark matters. That's where the mind is free. Birds sing interlocking songs of imagination, an image nation of endless possibility. There is a place, there is a place, there is a place, there is a place of innovation, of improvisation, of impossible. That's where our survival is. Many have dipped to drink its power. Darkness is the beauty and will always be. New worlds and words, new worlds and words, new worlds and words can change this illusionary one into y'all. There's a maze in the mind, a battle where many artists fight to save us from destruction. Lies are hammered in our brains, torturous thorns of fluorescent light. If these thorns are not plucked with the sound of truth, they chisel through

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There is a timeless resistance from the death of the soul. The bull kicks his forelegs, ready to charge its target, injustice. The bull kicks his forelegs, ready to charge its target, injustice. The bull kicks his forelegs, ready to charge its target, injustice. The bull kicks his forelegs, ready to charge its target, injustice. It is an inevitable ascent. We resist. We seek. Fluorescent flooded little shoebox that cannot hold any more batteries, gadgets, and medication. We ask for music. In a fluorescent flooded little shoebox that cannot hold any more batteries, gadgets, and medication. We ask for music. Then suddenly, a memory, a DNA-induced instinct, worms and blindly inches its way to the forefront. Eyes are closed, ears open. This is where everything and everyone started. Then suddenly a memory, a DNA-induced instinct, worms and blindly inches its way to the forefront. Eyes are closed, ears open. 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Then suddenly, a memory,

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We can touch the back of our minds, touch the black bouncing pearls, and throw those beads into the mouths of our youngs. We can touch the back of our minds. We can touch the back of our minds. 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

You just heard Fidel Martin from the album Art of Field Recording, Volume 2, with La Grande Douce, The Scolding Woman.

from the album St. Finn Bars that was Mark O'Leary, Stale Storlikin, and Stein Ing Brakus with Prologue.

That was Rocky Ridge Ramblers with Down Where the River Bends from the album Phonotone Records, Frederick, Maryland, 1956 to 1969.

You just heard the Martvi Boys Choir singing a song called Marado Apkazuri off of an album entitled Georgian Polyphony

0: One, two, three, and so on? Well, some people don't like to stop there. Like math professor Richard Elwes, the author of Huge Numbers. He says it's about counting ambitiously. Don't worry, we also talk about zero. Then in biotech, a new way to deliver chemotherapy directly to cancer tumors, and only to cancer tumors, keeping the rest of your healthy body healthy. Intensity Therapeutics is in phase 3 clinical trials in 8 countries. All this coming up on this week's Tech Nation.
1: Let's take 5 with Moira Gunn. This is 5 Minutes.
0: Every country at war seeks to develop new weapons, ones against which the enemy has no defense. For Japan during World War II, the idea was to build underwater aircraft carriers. In 2013, I spoke with John Gehagan about his book, Operation Storm.
2: It's a fascinating concept. It's so counterintuitive. Nobody would really think that you could ever build anything that would carry aircraft underwater, like a giant aircraft carrier. But the Japanese really did need some kind of killer app, as you say. And particularly, Admiral Yamamoto, who was the thinker or the designer of Pearl Harbor, he needed a follow-up punch to that. And he knew he'd never be able to slip another carrier fleet past the U.S. So he decided, in his own creative way, to design a squadron of underwater aircraft carriers.
0: Well, these were submarines that acted as aircraft carriers. I mean, 400 feet long, that's longer than a football field.
2: Yeah, that's right. And in fact, there was never another submarine that was built that was longer until 1961. So they were really remarkable to think that in 1944, they could build an aircraft carrier or a gigantic submarine that was actually almost 401 feet long.
0: And how wide was it?
2: I can't remember exactly what the diameter was, but they were like taking two subs and basically soldering them together because they needed a large, stable platform in order to launch planes off the top. So the width of one sub wouldn't do that. They really took two subs, like side by side, and then soldered them together.
0: And if you've ever been on a normal, if you will, aircraft carrier, there's a catapult at one end, and you hold the plane down, and you rev it really up really, really fast, and then you let go of those wires, and you catapult the plane. You basically throw the plane off the deck, and you hope it comes up and flies.
2: Well, it's the same thing for these submarines. The E-400 class had the longest catapults in the Imperial Japanese Navy. They were 85 feet long, which is a remarkable length to launch anything off a submarine. I think the biggest challenge for the designers of the submarine were to come up with a platform that was big enough and stable enough to be able to launch 3 planes in a row, because each one of these subs carried 3 sizable attack planes. And to do that in a short enough period of time and not be spotted by the enemy. Because, of course, the longer a submarine is on the surface, the more danger it is of being spotted by the enemy. So the whole concept behind the E-400 class of submarines was to kind of stealthily creep up to the American coastline, surface, launch 3 of these planes in a hurry, and then go back, submerge back underneath the water and disappear, so that the American people would be stunned to suddenly wake up and find, originally the plan was for 44 of these planes to be launched over New York City and Washington, D.C. And Admiral Yamamoto hoped that that would be, I guess, a big enough shock to force America to sue for an early peace.
0: They weren't just conceiving of these. They built them.
2: They originally planned to build 18 of them. But, of course, as the war went on, materials became harder and harder to get to Japan. So they ultimately cut back the number of these E-400-class subs to 5. But building 5 of them was still a significant accomplishment. And, of course, the remarkable thing was it took them almost the entire war to complete these submarines. But they were actually on their way to complete their mission when the war ended. So this just wasn't some pipe dream that the Imperial Japanese Navy came up with. They built these things, they launched these things, and they deployed them.
0: And there were 3 sarin, that's S-E-I-R-A-N, sarin aircraft on each of those. And you can actually see a sarin aircraft. You can visit one. Where is it?
2: Yes, the Smithsonian Air and Space Museum in their Udar Hazy Center, which is

0: near Dulles International Airport in Virginia, has restored the only existing surviving sarin.
1: 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His book is Operation Storm, Japan's Top Secret Submarines, and its plan to change the course of World War II. I'm Moira Gunn. This is 5 Minutes.
2: 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I'm Paul Lancourt.
1: From San Francisco, I'm Moira Gunn, and this is TechNation. Today on TechNation, it's about arithmetic. How easy is that? You'll be surprised which civilizations had a good system and which civilizations didn't, and how we deal with very big numbers today. Dr. Richard Elwes is here with his book, Huge Numbers, A Story of Counting Ambitiously from 4.5 to Fish 7. Then in biotech, it's not a new cancer drug. It's a new way to deliver our current chemotherapy directly to the tumor and only to the tumor, just exactly the right amount, while the rest of your body stays healthy. Now in phase 3 clinical trials in 8 countries.

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1: And now, Richard Elwes. Dr. Elwes, welcome to Tech Nation.
2: Thank you so much for having me on. It's a pleasure to be with you.
1: Now, when we were small, our parents, our grandparents, our caretakers, everyone around us seemed to be teaching us numbers, including Big Bird and Bert and Ernie. Everybody wanted us to know numbers. And then we took arithmetic in grade school. And yet you write, "The seeming simplicity of arithmetic is one of life's greatest illusions."
2: Yes, that's true. So the same arithmetical system that we learn in primary school, by which I mean just the ordinary whole numbers, 0, 1, 2, 3, 4, and so on, with nothing fancier than just ordinary addition, multiplication, subtraction, division, just that, that is an astonishingly complicated system. It doesn't seem so on first sight. I mean, when you're in primary school, you've got to learn the tools for, you know, long multiplication and so on. And that may seem tricky, but you think once you've mastered that, you think you've got it, right? You think you understand the system. And that's very far from the truth. And there are lots of examples in maths of questions just about that system that we still don't know the answers to. So famous questions like Fermat's Last Theorem, that doesn't involve anything more complicated than arithmetic and whole numbers. Okay, we know the answer to that question. There's a question called Goldbach's conjecture, all about prime numbers. As soon as you get into prime numbers, and prime number is something you can describe just using multiplication, suddenly there's a lot of questions which are quite easily stated, but we still don't know the answers.
1: And we actually often use a term every day, which is a huge number term. We Google things, although we spell it differently. We always Google G-O-O-G-L-E. Instead, it should be G-O-O-G-O-L. But they knew that. They had to get the Google.com URL.
2: That's right. So you're quite right. When the company Google was started, they chose that name after a very large number called a Google, spelt, as you say, G-O-O-G-O-L. A Google is, just to make it clear, it's one followed by 100 zeros. And that was a number invented by a 9-year-old boy called Milton Sorotta. I think it was just for fun. And then his uncle, who was a mathematician, also coined the term Googleplex with a much bigger number. Googleplex is one followed by a Google zeros. And that's 10 to the power of a Google. And once you're in the realm of Googleplex, you're sort of into the realm of numbers, which really are no longer useful for describing anything in the physical universe. I mean, these numbers just, you know, a Google is already more than the number of atoms in the universe. A Googleplex is just way, way, way bigger than that. So at that point, you're into proper Googleology, right? You're just investigating big numbers for its own sake. And that's something I enjoy.
1: And Larry and Sergey said, "We're going to have as much information as could be in a Google." And there we are.
2: And here we are. Well, they've still got some way to go. It's an enormous company, but they've still got some way to go before they get to a Google Bytes.
1: And now we get to the burning question. How big a number does it have to be before it goes from being a number to a huge number?
2: That is a good question. And it's the sort of question which really my book is all about, because it all depends on the tools you have available. And just to make that sort of explicit, we've recently been having conversations about the number a trillion, right? Because Elon Musk became the first trillionaire. So a trillion dollars is, you know, obviously it's a very, very large number. However, it's now a number which we're having to talk about. It's in the news, right? Whereas if you go back a few centuries, a trillion was just unimaginably enormous numbers. You have no practical use for them. So this is something which changes. It changes depending on our surroundings, our environment, but it also very much depends on the tools we have available for handling numbers. Because we now have a numeral system which can easily handle a trillion, right? A trillion's a very big number to think about, but to write it down, it's actually easy. Just write down a 1 followed by 12 zeros, nothing to it. Whereas lots of people in the past and in different civilizations throughout history, I mean, think of the ancient Romans with their Roman numerals. If they wanted to write down a trillion, they were basically stuck. They had absolutely no method of doing it whatsoever.
1: They didn't have any letters for the big ones. Yeah.
2: No, they didn't. They just, so a lot of numeral systems just run out at some point. And so depending on the tools you got available, some numbers just blow up your numeral system. So a trillion would certainly have blown up the Roman numeral system. But nowadays for us, okay, it's, of course it's a big number. Obviously it is. But it's not so big that it's just sort of science fiction. It is the sort of number we do have to grapple with now.
1: Now, you mentioned the Romans, and it seems like every ancient civilization had built their own number system. I mean, let's start with the Mayans.
2: Yes. So the Mayans in Central America, so this, we're talking about the classical Mayans who lived in the Yucatan Peninsula between about the years 250 to about 900. And the Mayans had a much, much better number system than the Romans managed. And the reason for that is they discovered the same thing which was discovered in India, which gives us our numeral system, which is place value. So if you think about the number 77, think about that written down, two sevens. So those two sevens have different meanings, right? So it's one symbol, but the first seven's meaning depends on its position, right? So the fact that it's in the tens column tells us that's seven tens. And of course, we use this all the time, so this seems just like completely blindingly obvious. But it is amazing to think that the ancient Romans and the ancient Greeks and the ancient Egyptians, you know, huge civilizations, famous civilizations with many enormous accomplishments, they all rose and fell without ever making that discovery. However, the Mayans in Central America did make the discovery of place value notation. So they didn't. They had a different system to the Indians, from which we've got ours. And in particular, the Mayan system is in base 20. So in our current system is base 10. 10 is the sort of magic number where you move from one column to two columns or two to three. In the Mayan system, that number is 20. But that aside, it works in a very similar way. And the result was that the classical Mayans wrote down and thought about numbers on a far bigger scale than many other people around the ancient world, certainly much bigger than the ancient Romans or ancient Greeks ever managed, with maybe Archimedes in ancient Greece was one sole exception, but he did a thought experiment asking how many grains of sand it would take to fill up the universe, and he didn't have a numeral system to handle it, so he had to basically build his own to get anywhere near his answers. But the classical Mayans had a numeral system which could cope with enormous numbers, and they really, really put it to use. They took it and ran with it and started thinking about enormously long timescales, far bigger than anything that any sort of practical requirements would force them to do. It's amazing some of the things one finds carved on public monuments in the Mayan culture, because you see numbers written there which are just far bigger than anything you would see in the public space even today.
1: It amazes me as well, because the Mayans, as you write, did not have metalwork. They could build tremendous pyramids, different from the Egyptians, but tremendous pyramids, but they had no metal to help anything with, to even have coins, which seemed to really bring about. Anytime you have coins, you really try and account.
2: That's right. The Mayans do have a slightly small niche because, they, as you say, it was quite a sophisticated civilization. Certainly numerically, it was very sophisticated, but in other ways as well. It was a large, sophisticated civilization, but it didn't have metalwork. So you think, I mean, you can't say, oh, it was just some Stone Age people doing some. I mean, they did some very sophisticated stuff. And part of the reason, I think, is because they had something which stood in place of metalwork in some ways, which is the volcanic glass obsidian. There were sources of that, and you can make extremely sharp tools and weapons out of obsidian. So they were able to have technology based on that, even though they didn't have bronze, for example.
1: You're listening to Tech Nation. I'm Moira Gunn. My guest today is Dr. Richard Elwes. He's an associate professor of mathematics at the University of Leeds. And this is his sixth popular math book. It's called Huge Numbers, A Story of Counting Ambitiously from 4.5 to Fish 7. Well, we'll get to 4.5 to Fish 7, but we're not done with the ancients. I have to say that I was surprised that when the Egyptians, who didn't have that, couldn't carry a number to a second column and beyond, there was a largest number. And when you wrote it down, you had to write something else as well. What was the largest number? And what was this rule?
2: So the ancient Egyptians had, originally they had a hieroglyphic system where numbers were represented by little pictures. And it's quite a basic system. So it's sort of functionally quite similar to Roman numerals. Although with Roman numerals, you have special symbols for the fives, right? So they didn't have that. They just had symbols for the one, for the 10, for the 100, 1,000, each one a hieroglyph, and you strung them together. So if you wanted to write 457, you'd write four of the symbols for 100, five symbols for the 10, and then seven symbols for the one. So it was quite a sort of rudimentary system. And in its original form, it went up to 1,000,000. And the picture, the hieroglyph for 1,000,000 was a picture of He, who was the ancient Egyptian god of eternity. If you wanted to write down a number bigger than 1,000,000, you had to write down a picture of a god.
1: You mentioned earlier that our system is built on a system developed in India. Tell us about that.
2: That's right. So we often call our system the Hindu-Arabic numeral system. It's the way, you know, it's now the global standard way of writing numbers. It originally arose in India, and then it spread through the Islamic world, and then from there came to Europe, and from there to America and other places. And, I mean, its importance is that same discovery that was made by the classical Mayans, which is place value. It's a discovery which was made in a small number of places. The Mayans were one, India was another, ancient Mesopotamia was another one, and it also featured in ancient China. And those four numeral systems are really the only four where this discovery of place value notation was made. But it really is a game changer once you've got it, because it means that writing very large numbers is suddenly very easy. If you've got a system like Roman numerals or Egyptian hieroglyphs, you have to basically keep inventing more and more symbols, alternatively coming up with new words. And that's a system which, you know, it caps out at some point. Because you just run out, your library of symbols is exhausted, or your appetite for making yet more symbols is exhausted. Whereas the system of place value notation discovered in India allows us to write things like a trillion now, and not just do it, but do it with ease. And it is such an important discovery in the history of science, really, because it suddenly opens the door to enormous numbers. And okay, well, numbers on their own, you might think, what do we need enormous numbers for? Well, suddenly you can talk about astronomical distances. But it also opens doors to tiny numbers, right? Because once you've got a decimal point, so this was a discovery made much later as an appendage to the Indian system. But once you've got it, then you can talk about subatomic distances, if you like. And you can do all of that in the same numeral system, and you can do it with ease, which when you think about it is really quite a remarkable thing.
1: Given that these are all systems that came out of different cultures, and they're different, do the mathematical principles for each one, are they unique? Or are all the mathematical principles that we look at, are they universal?
2: So the numeral system you have definitely affects the kind of mathematics you can do. And I think a quick thought experiment will convince you of that. So imagine if I give you a complicated long division to do. And I say, not only do you have to do this complicated long division, you've got to do it in Roman numerals, right? It's almost impossible. Roman numerals are such a clunky system.
1: You're saying, no thanks, moving on, yeah.
2: Roman numerals are such a clunky system that it makes those sorts of algorithms that we learn in primary school for multiplication and division and more complicated things like for finding square roots or cube roots or other things like that, it can't really be done in Roman numerals, to take an example. However, the Hindu-Arabic system we use now, we learn methods for doing it. And so it can be done. And there was a very interesting moment in history where for much of the time in the Middle Ages, in Europe, Roman numerals were still used. They were still the primary numeral system. But as I've already mentioned, it's very difficult to calculate with them. So people who did calculation, who need, you know, traders, for example, they weren't sitting doing long multiplication in Roman numerals. They used an abacus. So they used other technology. And that then, you might have seen these videos of Chinese or Japanese children doing incredibly fast abacus calculations. So again, once you've got that tool, it opens doors to different ways of doing things. And there were some nice pictures painted around that time of when the two rival systems. So there was the abacus users and there's the users of the new Hindu-Arabic numeral system, and they had sort of competitions. And it's quite fun to see that moment because, of course, I mean, the abacus user may have won that particular battle, but obviously they lost the war. And Hindu-Arabic numerals took over not because they are preferable from the point of view of an academic mathematician like me, but because they're practically better from the point of view of business people. They just made dealing with numbers and therefore dealing with money just that much easier.
1: Well, of course, we all have to deal with money today and 50 other things that we use our computers for. How limited are we with the kind of numbers we can deal with on today's technology, whether it's computers or phones or whatever however you want to lay it out?
2: Well, we're much less limited than we have ever been previously. The resources we have available are enormously larger than any previous generation. That's certainly true. On the other hand, when I was writing this book, there are various places where we encounter calculations that people would like to be able to do, and the resources required just far beyond anything possible with today's technology. So I'll give you an example. Take the game of chess, famous game. We might want to know how many different board positions there are. How many different legal board positions are there in chess? If you're trying to analyze the game, that seems like a piece of data which would be useful to know. Or going a little bit beyond that, how many different legally possible games are there? So games which are different from each other. So start in the original position and do legal moves. How many different games are there? And we know that those numbers are absolutely gigantic. We know that from the work of a computer scientist called Claude Shannon, who wrote a very influential paper, essentially, which kickstarted, I guess, the AI movement, you could say. It was called Teaching a Computer to Play Chess. And so he identified teaching a computer to play chess as a challenge worth trying to meet. But he also realized that, okay, one possible approach, if it was noughts and crosses or tic-tac-toe, well, what you can easily do is you can just list all the possible moves and just pick the best one, or all the possible strategies and just pick the best one. If you try that in chess, the numbers are just too big that they will defeat, okay, they certainly defeated all the technology of Shannon's time, but they also defeat modern technology. So, for example, the number of different games of chess is something in the order of 10 to the power of 120. So that's one followed by 120 zeros. And the number of atoms in the universe is something like 10 to the power of 80. So this is a vastly bigger number even than atoms in the universe. And there are other examples, again, of things like that that we'd like to be able to calculate, but the numbers just defeat our resources, not only our current resources, but, you know, we could go on building data centers and supercomputers, and these sorts of things will continue to defeat our resources into the indefinite future, really.
1: So we can build technology, but it's always limiting. The moment you build it, it's limiting.
2: That's right. I mean, every piece of technology that comes along looks like magic compared to the previous technology. Sort of, you know, today's computers just outstrip those of 10 years ago by miles and miles and miles. On the other hand, they'll also come to look pretty clunky and ridiculous themselves if you go sufficient time into the future. So things are moving on, and, you know, we think of our technology as being very, very big and impressive. And of course, by historical standards, it is, but by the standards of the future, and it's still fairly rudimentary. And there are places we still feel that.
1: I've been speaking with University of Leeds professor Richard Elwes. He's the author of Huge Numbers. We'll talk more after a break.

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In the second half of our show, a new way to deliver chemotherapy to tumors, and only the tumors. It's in phase 3 global trials right now. Stay with us.

0: You are listening to Tech Nation. I've been speaking with Dr. Richard Elwes, the author of Huge Numbers, A Story of Counting Ambitiously, from 4.5 to Fish 7. Now, one thing that has always puzzled people, I know, just as you grow up, suddenly you hit something called infinity. And the first time it's sort of explained to you in a math sense, it says, look at the whole numbers. You've got 1, 2, 3, 4, onwards to infinity. And then I remember one math teacher very specifically saying, okay, we have that 1, 2, 3, 4 to infinity. And what if we just did the odd numbers? 1, 3, 5, 7, 9, 11, to infinity. And then we'll do the even numbers, 2, 4, 6, 8, to infinity. Now, is infinity one size? Or in the case of the odd and even numbers, are they half the size? Are there larger infinities and smaller infinities?
1: Yes. So from the point of view of a...
0: He said yes. Did you hear that, everybody? He said yes. Okay, go on.
1: I did say yes, and I'll say it again. Yes. The from the point of view of a mathematical logician, so that's my academic background, where we think about infinity a lot, there are different sizes of infinity. That is true. So infinity is not just a single concept. And the infinity that we use to describe the whole number, so 1, 2, 3, 4, 5, 6, 7, and so on, how many of those numbers are there? Well, obviously there's infinitely many. We call that infinity countable infinity because you can match up every element with a number, right? So if you carry on counting, you will reach everything eventually, right? And you're right, it has some unusual properties, which is that if you divide it in two, so if you take all the whole numbers and then split them into two sets, into the odd and even numbers, each of those sets is itself infinite. That's clear. Shove them together and you get the whole thing. And yet, each of those halves is the same size as the whole. Because you can match up, if you take the odd numbers in order, 1, 3, 5, 7, and so on, you can match those up exactly to all the whole numbers. 1, 2, 3, take 1 to 1, 2 goes to 3, 3 goes to 5. 4 goes to 7 and so on. So you're matching up those two sets. So they must have the same size. So infinity behaves in many ways which are unusual to people who are used to dealing with whole numbers, finite numbers. If you take any finite number and split it in half, you get two smaller bits. But if you take an infinite number and split it in half, actually both of those halves are the same size as the original, which does take some getting used to.
0: I'll say it does, and I think a lot of our listeners are saying, I don't think I understand it still, but that's okay. That's okay. We revisited and some people are getting it. So that's a good point. Everybody doesn't have to get everything. Richard, by complete happenstance, I found out that Don Knuth, famous computer scientist and mathematician, listens to Tech Nation. And I know this because I spoke a few words at a session, came out, and he ran up to me and said, I listen to Tech Nation. It's so nice to meet you. And I about fell over. So for those of you who don't know, he's a wonderful Stanford professor. He has been tremendously contributed. Everybody who studies computer sciences has read his books. So you tell us, from your perspective as a mathematician, Don Knuth, and what does he have to do with huge numbers?
1: Yes, absolutely. So, well, and there's too much to say about Don Knuth. He's really a great man in the field of computer science and mathematics, but he also particularly important in thinking about huge numbers. So just to maybe rewind a little bit and think about how might you write down a really big number, right? So earlier we talked about a Google, which you can write as 10 to the power of 100. And that's written as a superscript, right? So 10 superscript 100. And the complex.
0: That's that little tiny one up
1: exactly,
0: at the top right.
1: Exactly, right. Tiny little number at the top right. And a Googleplex is 10 to the power of a Google. So you can write that as 10 to the power of 10 to the power of 100, right? And once you've got that idea, you can start building these towers, right? So you can build a really tall tower going 10 to the power, 10 to the power, 10 to the power, 10 to the power, 10 to the power, 10 for as long as you like, right? And maybe maybe stop after 20 tens or something. And once you've got a number like that, I mean, you're way beyond numbers which are used in just about any setting you can imagine, apart from a few very, very esoteric corners of pure maths, right? But that's not big enough for Don Knuth. And he developed a notational system called Knuth arrows, which can be used to write much, much bigger numbers than that. And can be, and not only does it write them down, but it does so very concisely and very efficiently. And so if you want to write down numbers sort of far beyond the scale of even towers of powers, right? So imagine if we had 10 to the 10 to the 10 to the 10 to the, and so on, and the height of that tower is itself an enormous number, then you're, okay, then that system of just writing superscripts is obviously falling over, right? It no longer works. But there is technology which does work, and that is Knuth arrows, invented by Don Knuth. And it's, it's something we spend quite a bit of time in the book of developing and pushing far, because it really does open the door to just whole domains of much, much bigger numbers than accessible by any other route.
0: So a big shout out to Don Knuth.
1: Absolutely. Huge shout out.
0: Here is a real mystery to me. When I talk to anyone from the UK, they don't say math as we Americans do. They say maths, as if it's plural. But then, making it even harder, if we Americans say math is hard, you English will say maths is hard, not maths are hard. Are you trying to confuse us? We just want to know where you're coming from.
1: I'm just used to saying it that way. So I guess if I said maths are hard, that sounds very odd to me. I mean, okay, so let me ask you, if you, instead of shortening it, instead of saying math or maths, you'd say mathematics or mathematic?
0: Mathematics is hard because it's a single subject.
1: Right, there you are. So it's the same thing. Mathematics is hard, right? So it's the same thing. Maths is hard, right? So I reckon it's the... I reckon that's the natural way of doing it. So it's not, mathematics isn't the plural of mathematic. And I don't think maths is the plural of math either. So I mean, I've not thought about it before, but that's where I'm landing. Yeah, I think maths is a singular thing, just like mathematics.
0: Well, I think, Richard, that you are very comfortable with things that are a bit confusing, and that lets you be a mathematician.
1: Yeah, I think there's definitely part of the appeal for the subject for me, actually, is things which initially seem a bit muddling and think, oh, what is that right? How can that be true? And then you spend a bit of time grappling with it, and eventually you convince yourself it's true, and then maybe not only you convince yourself it's true, but you convince yourself it's obvious, right? So once you're further along that line, so the fact that, you know, there are different sizes of infinity does seem like a very unintuitive thing for people. But once you've worked with it for long enough, you just think, well, yeah, of course. How could it be otherwise? And that sort of intellectual journey is quite a satisfying one to take, I think. I encourage other people to to get used to this stuff, because it's quite fun.
0: Well, Dr. Elwes, thank you so much for joining me. I hope you come back. See us again.
1: Thank you very much. I'd love to. Thanks for having me.
0: My guest today is Leeds professor Dr. Richard Elwes. His book is Huge Numbers, A Story of Counting Ambitiously from 4.5 to Fish 7. It's published by Basic Books. I'm Moira Gunn. 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

0: Without a doubt, chemotherapy has saved many lives and extended the lifespan of many more, whether infused into the bloodstream or taken orally by tablet or liquid. Chemotherapy is also known to be extremely hard on the entire body. What if, when it comes to solid tumors, we could inject the chemotherapy directly into the tumor in the precise amount needed given its size? This would limit the contact with healthy cells and certainly have less impact on the body. And also, what if the chemotherapy no longer depended upon attaching to a specific receptor on the cancer cell's surface, if it could work with any cancer cell? Today's interview is all about exactly that, moving away from today's gold standard where we give a person an amount of chemotherapy based on their proximate height and weight, independent of the size of the tumor or tumors themselves. Intensity Therapeutics is in phase 3 clinical trials, working on a tumor size dependent way to deliver chemotherapy exactly where it is needed and only in the amounts necessary. Lou Bender is Intensity's founder, president, and CEO. Lou, welcome to the program.
1: Thank you, Myra. Pleasure to speak with you.
0: Now, there's no doubt that in the past decade, we've made inroads in diagnosing and treating cancer. And yet you shared some statistics with me that I find very concerning. It has to do with metastatic cancer. Repeat what you said to me.
1: So, Myra, unfortunately, while we've made great inroads in terms of potentially novel treatments, the number of cancer deaths continues to increase every year. When I started the company, 572,000 in the U.S., and we expect now 626,000 deaths in the current year. We need to do better, and we need to reduce the toxicity for people who are taking treatments.
0: And when you started the company, that was it 12 years ago?
1: 14, actually, yeah.
0: 14. So in over a decade, it's actually grown.
1: Every year, year in and year out, more deaths from cancer.
0: Now, why is that, Lou? Do you have a sense for why that is?
1: Well, you know, there's a lot more environmental problems that can cause mutations. Even though smoking is way down, those numbers have gone way up. So you can imagine if people hadn't, you know, cut back on the cigarette smoking and some of the other things. But population is aging. Cancer has more environmental factors affecting it now. And we're just seeing very high increases in deaths due to cancer, even though we've made wonderful new products that can extend life a bit. We are seeing a constant rise in deaths due to cancer.
0: So, Lou, why aren't the metastatic cancer numbers coming down?
1: Well, first of all, I think there's a problem with the way we set dose for therapies. Basically, when we give drugs systemically, you're setting the dose based on the person's height and weight because you're trying to poison the cancer without killing the person. And so they use these very arcane algorithms from literally developed in the 1800s based on your height and weight. There is zero correlation with height and weight and outcome, but there is correlation with the number of metastatic sites and the sizes of the tumors. So the problem is that we're using a metric to try to treat height and weight, which is not appropriate for patients to get the right dose for their tumor sizes and burden. People come in with varying sizes of tumors. Some of them are very dense and very, very fat containing. And it's just simply a matter of a lot of these drugs just aren't effective in these patients because the tumors don't get the drugs when they're administered intravenously based on your height and weight.
0: Now, we also have the problem, as you were describing to me, that these cancers are mutating. And there's all of these cancer cells, and they're all mutating away from each other. We have massively different kinds of mutations just within what we would consider a single tumor.
1: Correct. And the tumors are shedding cells. So there's a billion cells in a 1 cubic centimeter of tumor. And those tumor cells are coming off and they're slightly different. And then they travel in the body and then they mutate and then they start to implant somewhere else. And you're seeing a continuous mutation of the cancer. And when you're trying to give drugs intravenously or however you do it, you're not often reaching these areas where the mutated tumors are, or the drugs become less effective on the mutated cancer, and the immune system can't recognize the cancer. There's a whole bunch of reasons why this problem is inherent in the way we're treating, which is because the cancer is changing faster than our ability to find drugs to treat it.
0: Now, what is Intensity's idea?
1: So I'm an engineer. And I think about cancer in the terms of physical. So what we're trying to do is take the chemotherapy and only deliver it to the cancer cells and in the tumor. And this way, we can harm the tumor, harm the cancer cells, and spare the body of the cytotoxic effects of these dangerous agents if they go to healthy tissue. Keep the cancer dead and spare the healthy tissue.
0: Now, to the idea of putting any cancer drug in your veins, I think most of us have understood that blood vessels feed cancer tumors. Now, besides being limited by a person's size and weight, why is that not enough? Just send your drug in the blood vessels that feed the tumor.
1: Well, you know, unfortunately, many tumors are not that well vascularized, and there are large swaths within the tumor that do not have blood vessels. And so by going systemically with a lot of the chemotherapy, the delivery to the majority of the cancer, especially when they're very large, is you know, very poor. You have to have the right concentration and the absorption into the cancer cells from the blood vessels, even in the tumor, is not very good because the cancer cells are fat-containing, and if they don't have the right receptors, you're not going to deliver it. So it's really a delivery problem that is, the, in my opinion, the solution to treating cancer.
0: You know, I'm constantly, when I talk to people about their cancer treatments, they keep talking about receptors on cells. We need to get our drug to a receptor so the cell will take it in. But you drew a picture for me that was much different. You said, think about this. Think about a sponge, you know, how you can put water on the outside, you know, if it's a dry sponge, and actually it will feed its way down to the other side. You're not looking for a receptor. You're taking your drug, which carries with it the chemotherapy, you're taking that drug and laying it, basically getting it to the outside of the cancer cell and letting it permeate the cancer cell and get into the middle. Is that the difference?
1: That is exactly correct. We are not dependent on blood vessels for that permeation. We are not to get to it to the cancer cells, and we are not dependent on receptors to get it inside the cancer cell. It is a simple physical diffusion process throughout the entire tumor, dispersion through the tumor, and diffusion into the cancer cells.
0: It actually doesn't need a blood vessel to get it there.
1: Not at all.
0: You just need to get this into the tumor, which is why you're injecting it directly.
1: Correct. It is a very unique formulation. It makes it is soluble in fat and water, and it moves through the tumor and poisons the entire tumor without the need for blood vessels or receptors on the cancer cell.
0: Now, as those cells die, they inform the immune system.
1: Exactly. So there's a number of things that happen, right? So now the cancer cells start to die. The immune cells are now starting to come in because the two drugs we use actually stimulate immune activity. So you've got a stimulation of immune activity and a more recognizable form of the cancer as it starts to die and lose its defense. So you now have the ability to get the immune cells to go and train, like a vaccine, on the cancer. It's your cancer, the way it's been mutated by whatever you've been exposed to. A very personalized attack against your cancer, and in a personalized way, because as we've said, we are setting the dose based on the size of the tumor. A larger tumor will get a bigger dose. So we are personalizing the dose based on your particular amount of cancer, and we are personalizing the immune response because we're training the dying, the immune cells on the dying cancer. It's reading the cancer and creating unique, specific immune cells to attack the cancer that we not only injected, but that we didn't inject.
0: Now let's get down to brass tacks. You have to test cancer after cancer individually to get approvals here. You have an intensity has a number of trials going on. Let's talk about two. One is metastatic soft tissue sarcoma in phase three in 8 countries, including the United States, and triple negative breast cancer in phase two in Switzerland and France. Now, you can't get to phase three if you didn't already prove some kind of efficacy, some kind of effectiveness in phase two. So let's just talk about the metastatic soft tissue sarcoma. How many injections, over what time for phase two, and what did you see in terms of efficacy?
1: In the phase two study, we dosed over 110 patients with multiple different kinds of cancer, which the largest population of cancer types was sarcoma. But this is a process, a physical diffusion process, and it works in solid tumors. And we saw good results in multiple different kinds of solid tumors. What we found were just excellent results in sarcoma patients because the doctors kept seeing that these people who normally die very quickly were staying alive a lot longer as we could dose more and more drug into their tumor burden. Into their tumors, different tumors. So we treated a lot of patients, 1,000 different intratumoral injections at various degrees of size and tumor burden and overall amounts of cancer. And people started, lo and behold, living. In a paper we just published last year, we showed that in these very severe people, who had already exhausted all possibilities, where life expectancy is 4 to 7 months, we saw people living 12 months. And when we looked at the patients who got really the better doses, higher amounts of the drug relative to their total amount of cancer, they were living 18.7 months median survival. So that is a big difference from 4 to 7. It was a paper that was published in a Lancet journal. We also showed a lot of uninjected tumors shrinking, and people, obviously, the benefit was the safety was good, too. There were very few very few toxicities. I think maybe 11% of people had something that would be called the severe toxicity of grade 3. So a very favorable safety profile so far to date, with a very high potential for an increased life expectancy with this drug that would helping a lot of people with many different cancers, including sarcoma. And that was very exciting.
0: So you've got a lot of work to do here, Lou. What's the big picture?
1: Well, you're right. We have a lot of work. We're trying to solve the problem of cancer for people with multiple tumors all over their body. And people who have, in our triple negative breast cancer study, a single tumor that we're trying to kill with the aid of chemoimmunotherapy so that the patients can have the disease never come back. That's the goal. Ultimately, what we have, I think, is a new way to treat cancer. My vision is that we can make cancer a manageable disease in the metastatic setting where you can live with your cancer without fearing the therapy because the therapy is fairly safe. And in the local setting, that once you have the cancer out, you can best rest assured that it's not going to come back. Then we can lower the death rate and we can start to reverse the trend from ever increasing number of cancer deaths to ever decreasing number of cancer deaths, such that we drop cancer from the number two killer of people to the number 13th killer or the number 15th killer of people. That's the vision. We want to make sure that we can manage people's cancer as well as we now manage HIV, that we can make cancer a decades-long chronic disease for all people in many types of cancer, solid tumors primarily, but hopefully with these first two studies being successful, we can take people's fear away, we can give them long life, and we can keep them healthy during that long life. That is the dream that I think we can achieve.
0: And just to be clear, in a sense, you're going hand in hand with all the cancer drug developers to get their drugs into the cancer cells, because you could work with any of them.
1: Right. We have a delivery approach. And the more toxic the drug, the better it is to kill the cancer when we get it in and it stays in the tumor or doesn't diffuse out of the tumor to any meaningful degree. So we would love to work with people who have very potent drugs, but they may be too toxic to give all over the body. Let's test them in our technology and see if we can't not only do better than the product that we developed on a shoestring budget, but really get a lot more products out there that can be delivered into the tumor to kill the tumor in a much more effective way than even what we're doing now, and get the immune response to be even stronger than what we're doing now, to manage the people for their whole lives such that the cancer never comes back and they never really notice that they have to go once a year or twice a year for a therapy to treat maybe a tumor that might have come back, and they don't worry about it.
0: Well, Lou, thank you so much. I hope you come back and keep us updated.
1: I will come back anytime, Mara. I have very much enjoyed our conversation.
0: Lou Bender is the founder, president, and CEO of Intensity Therapeutics. Intensity is now actively recruiting in two global trials. In phase three, trials are underway in 8 countries, including the United States, for metastatic soft tissue sarcoma. And in phase 2, triple-negative breast cancer, trials are being conducted in Switzerland and France. More information is available on the web at intensitytherapeutics.com. 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

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Executive producer is Matt Gardner. 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I'm Paul Lancourt.

Here's an old Kentucky racehorse song that I brought to Nashville, Tennessee, and it's perfect for the five-string banjo. When I added a five-string banjo to our style of music, why, this was the first number that the boy played. His name was Earl Scruggs, and he worked about 5 years with me on the Grand Ole Opry.

0: from the collection Vanguard Collector's Edition. You just heard Bill Monroe performing the track Molly and Tin Brooks.
1: Have you ever wanted to see how they jive in Benin?
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You're so late getting home from the office. 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Were you caught in the rain? No, don't bother to explain. Can I fix you a quick martini? As a matter of fact, I'll have one with you. For to tell you the truth,

0: gentlemen, we are now ready to give you another one of Professor K's selections, known as Nothing But These, and assisted by
1: Abed Advisor.

0: Bill Johnson was a very, very brave man.
1: Oh, yeah?
0: As brave as any man could be.
1: Hush!
0: But one day a great big war broke out, and they put Bill in the infantry. A very heavy bullet passed by Bill's head. He said, "Ah, Lord, ain't that terrible?" But Bill looked down at his own 2 feet, and he said, "Now, feet, please be charitable. Then nothing but leaves. Nothing but leaves, all you could see was nothing but leaves." And Bill ran so fast, he broke right through the enemy's lines. He ran so fast, he passed his own self 16 times. Nothing but leaves, nothing but leaves. He made 1,000 miles a minute, and he made it with all ease. The deer and antelopes hid in the grass. The airplane exclaimed, "Why, this man is entirely too fast." So all you

0: Bill Johnson decided to be a hunting man.
1: Yeah.
0: Shooting leopards was his fun.
1: Hush!
0: But one day, poor Bill went out into the bush, but somehow forgot to take along his gun. He met a great big leopard right in the middle of the road.
1: What did he do?
0: The leopard said, "Ah, boy, ain't you a beauty?"
1: Hush!
0: But Bill looked down again at his own 2 feet, and
1: he
0: said, "Now, feet, please do your duty." Then nothing but leaves. All you could see was nothing but leaves. And Bill ran so fast, his feet never touched the ground.
1: Oh, no.
0: The breeze from his body blew all the palm trees down.
1: Hush.
0: Nothing but leaves.
1: Oh,
0: nothing but leaves. He made 1,000,000 miles a minute this time, and he made it with all ease. The leopard said, "Ain't he sweet?" Bill said, "Yeah, boy, but I ain't your meat." So all you could see as you looked at Bill's feet

0: Yes, well, I feel a bit tired, but I said I'll take a little rest.
1: Yeah.
0: But he sat right down in a bumblebee's nest. Oh, then nothing but leaves. Nothing but leaves until Bill cried, I love the honey, but I don't care at all for the bees. When he got home, he ironed all his feet, went to the dining table, and took his usual seat. His wife said, hello, darling Bill, what will you have to eat? He said,
2: nothing but leaves.
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0: Welcome to Between the Lines, presenting news and analysis of critical issues affecting our communities, the nation, and the world. I'm Scott Harris. This week we present Sarah Kendzior, a journalist and best-selling author who assesses the state of the nation under Donald Trump's relentless authoritarian onslaught and what we can expect if the Democrats take back control of the House, the U.S. Senate, or both. Dr. Lynn Goldman, professor of environmental and occupational health at George Washington University, who talks about the dangers of the Trump regime's repeal of power plant emission regulations and what's being done to oppose it. And Miranda Bogan of the Center for Democracy and Technology, who examines the potential danger of increasingly powerful artificial intelligence systems and growing calls for slowing down development and regulation. But first, we begin with a summary of some of the week's underreported news stories.
1: South America is reducing hunger faster than any other region in the world.

Ignacio Lula da Silva's Bolsa Familia program, which provides income support to ensure children attend school and receive vaccinations, has become a model for social safety net programs across the continent. But major challenges remain: the climate crisis, crop failures, and a potentially powerful El Niño threaten future food supplies. Despite those challenges, UN officials say South America has a realistic chance of becoming the first major world region to eliminate hunger by 2030. A controversial 900-mile oil pipeline across East Africa is nearing completion despite years of opposition from environmental and human rights groups. According to the Yale Environment 360 blog, the East African Crude Oil Pipeline, or ECOP, will carry oil from two fields near Uganda's Lake Albert to an export terminal on Tanzania's east coast. One of those projects, operated by French energy giant Total, extends into Murchison Falls National Park, a major wildlife refuge and important elephant migration corridor. Environmental groups that filed a legal challenge in London seeking to halt the pipeline project warn that oil development threatens wildlife, waterways, and communities along the pipeline's route. The project crosses more than 10,000 subsistence farms and dozens of protected areas. The oil exported through ECOP could ultimately produce an estimated 379 million metric tons of carbon dioxide over the project's 25-year lifespan, exacerbating the climate crisis. Ugandan President Yoweri Museveni argues the oil industry will generate jobs, investment, and economic growth. But critics question how much local communities will benefit because the oil is initially destined for export. The oil drilling and pipeline project has affected more than 100,000 people amid allegations of unfair compensation, intimidation, harassment, and abuse of people living in its path. The proposed 650-mile Bridger oil pipeline expansion project, planned to be built across Montana and Wyoming, hit a regulatory roadblock after Montana officials withdrew a key waiver granted to the developer. The Bridger pipeline, nicknamed Keystone Light, is a smaller version of the Keystone XL pipeline canceled by President Biden in 2021. The Bridger project would carry dirty high-sulfur Canadian tar sands oil from Alberta to Cushing, Oklahoma. The Trump administration has expedited the project's federal environmental review and granted a cross-border permit, with construction proposed to begin as early as July 2027. Montana's Department of Environmental Quality reversed course after the environmental law group Earth Justice challenged its decision to allow the Bridger pipeline owner to omit financial, economic, and baseline environmental information from its permit application. The state agency now says the company must provide that information before the permitting process can move forward. Critics argue that the earlier waiver was designed to keep the public in the dark on the project's potential harmful impacts. This week's news summary was compiled by Bob Nixon. For Between the Lines, I'm Anna Manzo.

Since his re-election in November 2024, Donald Trump has been back in the White House for over 20 months. Every single day since his return to the presidency, his administration has launched a torrent of alarming actions that directly attack democratic institutions, free speech, the Constitution, environmental and corporate regulation, public health, the rule of law, ethics, and human rights, targeting hundreds of thousands of immigrants for violent assault and deportation, while engaging in brazen acts of unprecedented corruption. With Trump's relentless authoritarian onslaught,

0: A large cross-section of Americans are angry, depressed, and feeling overwhelmed, with many tuning out the news, or over time gradually accepting this madness as normal. But there are also literally millions across the country who are actively protesting Trump's policies, his cruel ICE raids, his reckless war in Iran, his irrational tariffs, and his active plot to subvert the outcome of this November's election. Your reporter spoke with Sarah Kendzior, a journalist, anthropologist, and researcher who's the best-selling author of several books, including her latest, The Last American Road Trip, a memoir, and is the former co-host of the popular Gaslit Nation podcast. Here she assesses the state of the nation and what we can expect if the Democrats take back control of the House, the U.S. Senate, or both.
1: You know, we have had 10 years of Trump, and the Biden interlude was really Trump and his backers continuing to operate behind the scenes because they were never punished, even for open acts of sedition in January 2021. So this has just been nonstop kind of bad news for a decade. And then you add in things like AI technology, climate catastrophes, you know, all of these other factors, which, of course, Trump and his administration are doing nothing to stop. They're trying to exacerbate them. And, you know, it is very overwhelming. I think there's a big difference between expecting the worst and accepting it. I think it's normal and rational to expect Trump and his backers to do the worst possible things for America, the worst things for ordinary average Americans. But that doesn't mean you accept it. It doesn't mean that you kick back and, you know, sort of shrug and say, well, you know, I accept this abuse of migrants. I accept this abandonment of the next generations and so forth. You know, you have to retain your moral core. And I wrote an essay about that a decade ago called We're Heading Into Dark Times, you know, that gives advice about how to, you know, to keep that moral core. And one thing I recommended people do is just keep a diary, like write down every day what lines you wouldn't cross, what values you maintain no matter what. And that way, even when you feel, you know, shook up and panicked, you still have a sense of who you are within this broader struggle.
0: Sarah, if the Democrats take control of the House or the Senate or both, they face an enormous challenge of reconstructing our broken nation's democratic institutions. They probably won't get a chance to really do that until they have a trifecta, the House, Senate, and the White House, maybe the following year in 2028. Democrats aren't very good at accountability. We've seen failure after failure with George W. Bush. There was never any Democratic Party effort for accountability about mass surveillance or torture. In the case of Donald Trump, Merrick Garland, the attorney general under Joe Biden, he waited 2.5 years to prosecute Trump after the January 6th insurrection that killed a bunch of people and, of course, was a blatant attempt to overthrow the elected U.S. government. Democrats back in power in Congress. What do you think?
1: I mean, I think a lot of them are in on it, like not most of the Democrats, but definitely the top ones. I think they're in hock to their donors, in particular AIPAC, Silicon Valley donors, fossil fuel donors. You know, a lot of them overlap directly with the Republicans. You know, you have the same lobbying groups and the same corporations paying off everybody on both sides of the aisle so that there isn't any true representation. And, you know, again, it's like people forget, like the Democrats did actually win in 2020, and they got the House, the Senate, and the presidency, and then they failed to enact even their most basic campaign promises. I mean, one I'll never forget is just, you know, that they resolved to protect the Postal Service. That was a major issue because Louis DeJoy had tried to tamper with the election. And then when Biden, you know, replaced people on the Board of Governors that, you know, selects who's in charge of the Postal Service, he picked people that would protect DeJoy. So this whole situation we're having now with mail-in ballots, and the legitimacy of the election and whether Trump is going to, you know, start to claim that votes are illegitimate because of it, all could have been prevented had Biden just fulfilled his campaign promise on the most basic thing, like the Postal Service. But they didn't do it. They had 2 years to get this stuff done, and they failed. And I think that because the Republicans are so overtly horrible, there is a good chance that Democrats will win, including in places they haven't won in a long time. But that shouldn't really be seen as an endorsement of the Democrats as much as just, you know, real fear and hatred of the Republicans, because they don't follow through. They have this constant rotating villain that just, you know, switches sides. It was like Joe Lieberman when I was younger, so, you know, Connecticut shout out there. Yeah. Now it's John Fetterman. It was Kristen Sinema. You know, there's always one who just switches, and then you end up with like a 51-49 vote, and it doesn't pass, and it's a mess. And so I kind of wonder who that person will be. It's very frustrating. I sometimes think the greatest success will be more in governors or mayors or people who can issue, direct orders and get direct results, like the way Mamdani has been doing in New York. And, you know, obviously he has his flaws too, but it seems like he moves at a much faster pace without a lot of this nonsense that the, you know, Biden folks especially did. Like, remember the Senate parliamentarian? Like, suddenly all these characters come out of the woodwork whenever anyone has a good idea, and they're like, no, impossible. That can never happen. And then everybody's like, you know, what did I vote for? Like, why did I spend all this time, you know, I've heard this from volunteers, like, why did I spend all this time volunteering to campaign for people and help them for free when they are no desire to help me and they're doing nothing to stand up to all this red tape and bureaucracy either. So
0: that was Sarah Kendzior, a journalist and best-selling author of The Last American Road Trip, a memoir. Find a link to her Substack newsletter and related analysis and commentary by visiting our Between the Lines website at btlonline.org. In February, the Trump administration's Environmental Protection Agency finalized its rescission of the 2009 greenhouse gas endangerment finding, which cleared the way for their September 14th elimination of regulations that limit planet-warming emissions from coal and gas-fired power plants. This move repeals the Biden-era rules that required existing coal and new gas plants to capture at least 90% of their carbon emissions. The now overturned regulations also tighten restrictions on coal plants' release of mercury and other toxic metals, which pose significant health challenges, especially to children and pregnant women. Trump's actions are part of the Project 2025 playbook, the Heritage Foundation's blueprint for rolling back environmental protections, women's rights, civil rights, and other federal regulations protecting people from the predations of the fossil fuel industry, tech bros, and the billionaire class in general. Between the Lines' Melinda Tuhu spoke with Dr. Lynn Goldman, professor of environmental and occupational health at George Washington University, a pediatrician, and former assistant administrator for toxic substances at the Environmental Protection Agency. Here she talks about the dangers of the Trump regime's elimination of power plant emission regulations and what's being done to oppose it.
2: The endangerment assessment, the only basis that they have for criticizing it, which I completely disagree with, is that we should only be looking at the direct health impacts caused by the actual greenhouse gas pollutants. And I would be the last to say that carbon dioxide harms us per se. Methane can harm us, but not at the levels that we're concerned about for destruction of our climate and our planet. But methane at those levels isn't poisoning us. I would agree with that. Some of the other greenhouse gases actually are toxic, but you know that's not what they're focused on. And I think CO2 and methane are the big ones. But every time we're emitting CO2 and methane, it's because we are doing combustion of fuels that also emit particulate matter pollution, nitrous oxides, and other pollutants that do immediately directly harm our health. And so as a public health person, I look at the whole thing. You know, that's what you're breathing. That's what you're getting. But I also think that the fact that the way greenhouse gases harms our health is through changing our planet, basically making it uninhabitable. That is important for the health of children and people. And there are many pollutants where they harm us through indirect means. Which, by the way, also, I would say this administration has been attacking regulations on some of those. I'll give you an example of another one, mercury. So mercury is emitted by the combustion of coal. But the toxicity I'm worried about, is it because you're breathing that mercury in the air from those coal emissions? No, those coal emissions are falling out into water, being converted by microbes into methyl mercury, being magnified into the food chain, and then being eaten, and then poisoning the brains of developing fetus and children. It's because it happens that way, does that mean to me as a public health person that I will ignore that it's coming from coal combustion? No. The whole point of protecting the public's health is going upstream and preventing the pollution in the first place. Every single hazard that was identified by the endangerment assessment, the magnitude is greater than what people thought when that original report was released.
3: If there's a lawsuit, and I guess lawsuits get filed after these decisions get made, you can't do them before that. Now that they've announced this and there's a lawsuit, does that keep these changes from happening, or can they go forward until the lawsuit's resolved?
2: I think the action needs to be published in the Federal Register, and that can trigger them filing suit. Those who are suing can attempt to talk a judge into issuing a stay on a regulation while the suit is being considered. So that's a possibility that there would be a delay through that. I think one thing that a lot of us are focused on is the fact that, you know, it was several years ago that the U.S. Supreme Court in Massachusetts versus EPA made a decision that indeed EPA is authorized to regulate greenhouse gases and needed to do so. And that spurred EPA into the process of making that happen. Supreme Court now, I think industry may hope, might come up with a different decision. And there's a concern that there could be a departure from a precedent in the way that we've seen some decisions get reversed. And I'm hopeful not, but I think that could be part of the strategy that's being played out. I'm sure that the EPA is aware that there will be litigation and that there's a potential for a stay, but they may be hopeful seeing a case like this advance to the Supreme Court and being able to win, you know, for once and for all, you know, on this issue.
0: That was Dr. Lynn Goldman, professor of environmental and occupational health at George Washington University and a member of the Environmental Protection Network, made up of hundreds of former EPA staffers. Find more analysis and commentary on the Trump regime's elimination of power plant emission regulations by visiting our Between the Lines website at btlonline.org.

0: In recent weeks, concern over the potential dangers of advanced artificial intelligence intensified after former OpenAI and Anthropic researcher Jacob Coxon resigned, warning that AI companies are racing towards self-improving superintelligence without adequate safeguards. His warning came as prominent AI executives, including Dario Amodei, Sam Altman, and Elon Musk, have acknowledged serious risks from increasingly powerful AI. Adding to those concerns, OpenAI disclosed incidents in which experimental AI agents concealed mistakes, fabricated information, sought unauthorized access, and attempted to evade human controls, behavior the company described as a warning shot about the challenges of keeping more capable AI systems under control. Although there's been growing nervousness and concern in recent years about the potential of AI to cause harm, recently revealed behavior of AI agents deceiving humans, bypassing guardrails, and sophisticated AI collaboration to hack external networks has triggered more focused public debate on the need to slow down development and impose regulation. Your reporter spoke with Miranda Bogan, director of the Center for Democracy and Technology's AI Governance Lab and chief technologist, who assesses the potential danger of increasingly powerful AI systems and growing calls for AI regulatory legislation at both the U.S. federal level and internationally.
1: Well, what I can tell you is that folks who are close to the companies developing this technology are worried about what they term in a technical phrase as recursive self-improvement, which is when AI models will conduct their own research to continue to improve their capabilities, et cetera. Myself and my organization haven't been focused on that particular threat model because we are really thinking about what are people's experiences today with the technology that's already in their lives and being imposed on them. And in both cases, what we see is that often the decisions to move forward with the technology or to engage in certain types of training activities in terms of technical development are just made very, very quickly. People are feeling pressure to move quickly, and that doesn't typically lead enough time to think about, is this something we want to do? Have we mitigated the risks of this? And is this a future that we want to walk into? And that's what we're hearing the calls from leaders today saying, that we would like to slow down because we don't feel like we've been able to do that work. And moving quickly at this point seems like it's a bigger risk than a benefit. And I think that's long been the case. And hopefully the developers, the leading developers, will step back and say, what are we actually building for? And is this the right move?
0: One of the key issues being discussed now, and again, it's good there's a focus on this, is the need for regulation of AI development. Even the owners of the AI companies are supporting some form of government regulation. However, they're not being very clear about what kind of regulation they support and whether it's more PR or not. In your view, how urgent is the call for regulation, and what form do you believe it should take? Senator Bernie Sanders of Vermont had some proposals recently on regulating AI. Well, President Trump says that the threat posed by AI is a hoax. We've heard that about a lot of threats to humanity from President Trump. But Bernie Sanders, I know specifically, wanted to ban superintelligence AI.
1: There's no silver bullet to addressing the risks posed by AI. And I think people wish there were. But what we do need is to change the incentives that shape the behavior of the developers of this technology. And what that means is creating the conditions where they have more time to do safety testing, where they are ensuring that the benefits of the technology that they're building and of the trillions of dollars that they stand to gain are going to actually go back to the public, and that the cost of getting to a point of very advanced technology doesn't outweigh those benefits. But right now, you know, we're not seeing that. And so what I think is necessary from a regulatory perspective is increasing the robustness of a third-party testing ecosystem. Right now, we have to take the word of the developers that what they're building is safe. And you know, I think we're past that, right? Even, you know, businesses of all kinds get audited and scrutinized by third-party inspectors and testers. And if this is going to be a very disruptive technology, it seems that that would be warranted. So we're hearing some calls from the leaders of the large AI companies for embedded auditors, embedded evaluators to be watching what the companies are doing. That's a good start, but it is still, in their view, a voluntary move. And it's a question of what will those auditors be looking for and what will happen if they find something. So regulation can really shore that up. And then we also need to think about the, of course, broader externalities and societal impacts here. And that's not something you can govern at the model level. That's something like these are very intertwined policy issues. And unfortunately, we just haven't seen federal policymakers really wrap their head around it and do something. They've sort of made some proposals here and there, but it's a bit of a game of whack-a-mole. And so hopefully they will, as after this, these last few weeks, really take this seriously and put some pieces on the board and move them forward.
0: That was Miranda Bogan, director of the Center for Democracy and Technology's AI Governance Lab and chief technologist. Find links to news and analysis about the threat of AI and calls for regulation by visiting our Between the Lines website at btlonline.org.

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Thanks for listening on WAAA in Epson, New Hampshire, WHYS in Eau Claire, Wisconsin, KYRS in Spokane, Washington, dozens of other community radio stations across the U.S. and abroad, and wherever you get your favorite podcasts. Our theme music was written by Richard Hill and performed by Mikata. This week's program was produced by Susan Bramhall, Mary Hunt, Anna Manzo, Bob Nixon, Melinda Tuhus, and Jeff Yates. For Between the Lines, I'm Scott Harris.

0: most parents seem very well versed on gay, lesbian. The two that seem to really, if there's any questions, are bisexuality and if their kid is identifying as trans.
1: Welcome to This Way Out, the international LGBTQ radio magazine. I'm Brian DeShazer. In the news this week, Turkish activists take to the streets as the right-wing government's anti-queer raids and arrests escalate. But the formerly right-wing Hungarian government will scrap its no-promo-homo law. Fiji sees a spike in HIV infections. There'll be no gender-affirming care for trans youth in North Dakota, but the city of Seattle, Washington, expands civil protections with the times. Then we'll talk to PFLAG as the organization that began the idea of allyship. Get cozy in the family way now that you've discovered This Way Out.
2: I'm John Dyer V.
3: And I'm Melanie Keller.
2: With NewsWrap, a summary of some of the news in or affecting LGBTQ communities around the world for the week ending September 19th, 2026.
3: Turkish LGBTQ plus groups and individual activists are facing an intensified wave of police raids and arrests. Human Rights Watch says the simultaneous raids on the offices of LGBTQ plus rights organizations and HIV advocacy groups are the most far-reaching crackdown in recent years. Police also raided activists' homes. More than 60 people were arrested on September 13th, according to Amnesty International. Opposition to the crackdown erupted onto the streets in the days that followed. Hundreds of protesters in Izmir were met with tear gas, and at least 150 were detained in Istanbul. Turkey's Justice Minister Akun Gurlek called the operation, "My family is safe." The raids and arrests, in his words, are intended to protect our children, the institution of the family, and the social order. The campaign is leaked to President Recep Tayyip Erdogan, so-called Decade of the Family and Population.
4: Family here in Turkey is really actually under attack. Yes, but not from LGBTQI people. The family is under attack of poverty, economic crisis. If you want to protect the family, you have to solve these problems. LGBTQI people are not against family. We are sons and daughters and siblings of that families. We are part of that family.
3: That's activist and editor-in-chief of the LGBTI plus rights group, Chaos GL, Yıldız Tar, speaking to Deutsche Welle News. Chaos GL is one of the oldest and largest LGBT rights organizations in Turkey, and it was among the organizations targeted by the recent crackdown. Their website and social media accounts have been censored for users in Turkey, and 8 members have been jailed pending trial on September 22nd. Homosexuality is not illegal in Turkey, though individuals have been charged for vague charges of ill-defined obscenity. That's how Justice Minister Gurlek charged 162 people, 9 associations, and 13 businesses. Turkey's Human Rights Watch director Emma Sinclair Webb says the arrests are proof of the government's intention to criminalize LGBTQ plus persons without enacting new laws.
2: Hungary's new government is moving to reform the anti-LGBT laws left behind by the hard-right former Prime Minister Viktor Orban. First to fall will be the 2021 so-called Child Protection Law that restricted the portrayal or promotion of sexual and gender diversity in media accessible to children. Orban was replaced in May by Prime Minister Péter Modyar, whose center-right TISA party has a parliamentary supermajority. Their new legislation brings Hungary in line with an April judgment by the Court of Justice of the European Union. The court found the country's restrictions violated EU law by stigmatizing and marginalizing LGBT people. The legislation, submitted September 14th, would remove references in the 2021 legislation banning the promotion or display of homosexuality and gender transition to minors. Ideally, the measure will prevent the law from equating LGBT visibility with child endangerment. While applauding this step, Human Rights Watch also criticized the Hungarian government for leaving other discriminatory laws intact. They note that while the current bill would remove the media restrictions, the Family Protection Act and the Freedom of Assembly Act remain unchanged. The Protection Act continues to similarly regulate content accessible to children, and the Freedom of Assembly Act has been used to prohibit Pride and other LGBT-related assemblies. The global human rights watchdog also worries discriminatory language in Hungary's constitution will remain unchanged. The Hungarian Civil Liberties Union and Amnesty International Hungary join Human Rights Watch in welcoming the proposed changes and urging further amendments to fully dismantle the discriminatory legal framework.
3: Fiji has declared a national crisis over a rising number of HIV cases. The Pacific Island nation first declared an HIV outbreak in January of 2025. Since then, over 2,000 new diagnoses were recorded for the year. According to Reuters, last year's numbers of new HIV diagnoses in Fiji rose by 27%. Health officials say they believe that drug use is the key driver of the epidemic. Intravenous drug use has increased in recent years as the island has become a pivotal transit point for narcotics trafficked from the Americas to Australia, New Zealand, and parts of Asia. Needle sharing and the surging trend of individuals injecting themselves with the blood of fellow users complicate matters. Where a transmission mode was identified in the health statistics, half of new HIV cases in Fiji were among intravenous drug users. Though transgender people only make up a small number of the population, prevalence in that group is second only to those who inject drugs, at around 28%, according to AIDS Map. Half contracted the virus through sexual transmission. According to Fiji Women's Crisis Center coordinator Shamima Ali, misconceptions that HIV is a purely gay disease has hindered public awareness beyond the queer community. The same stigma and discrimination that boost the spread of HIV are some of the biggest barriers preventing people from accessing HIV services. A report from Asia Pacific Transgender Network found low levels of testing in Fiji's trans population. In addition to potential for prejudice against trans and queer people, heterosexual citizens face social stigmas around premarital or casual sex, are thought to cause fear of being recognized at clinics. The Fiji government detailed its response to the national HIV emergency in a September 15th Facebook post. They vowed to expand access to free HIV testing, prevention services and treatment, including rapid testing, prevention medicine for people at higher risk, harm reduction measures for people who inject drugs, and free treatment for people diagnosed with HIV. Fiji is also receiving support from the United Nations, the Global Fund, India, Australia, and New Zealand. UNAIDS welcomed Fiji's decision to accelerate their response to the epidemic. In the words of UNAIDS Regional Support Director Amon Murphy, "The National Crisis Declaration is a call for action, not fear. HIV is not transmitted through everyday contact, and people on effective treatment with an undetectable viral load do not sexually transmit HIV." Murphy added optimistically, "Fiji still has an opportunity to change the course of this epidemic."
2: The North Dakota Supreme Court has voted unanimously to uphold a ban on gender-affirming care for minors. House Bill 1254 prohibits the treatment and establishes penalties for healthcare providers who violate the ban. The 2023 law was challenged in October 2025 by pediatric endocrinologist Luis Casas. The district court upheld the ban in the case TD versus Wrigley. Casas and three families affected by the law appealed that ruling in February. They lost again on September 17th when the state's high court ruled that the ban does not discriminate against trans youth. Justices stated that the law does not violate the constitutional rights of minors because, in their words, minors do not have a fundamental right to a particular course of medical treatment. North Dakota's trans youth have no access to puberty blockers under the state Supreme Court ruling. It also outlaws pediatric gender-affirming surgery, which is already rarely, if ever, performed. In fact, cisgender minors and adults had substantially higher utilization of analogous gender-affirming surgeries than their transgender and gender-diverse counterparts, according to a 2024 study from the Harvard T.H. Chan School of Public Health. Trans rights advocates worry that this decision will keep trans children from receiving the more common forms of medical care. The Lawyering Project co-counseled with Gender Justice to challenge North Dakota's criminalization of this essential health care. Co-director of the Lawyering Project, Tanya Pellegrini, wrote in a press release after the decision, "When the state can criminalize a doctor for providing a young person with evidence-based medical care, it strips families of the right to make their own medical decisions."
3: People with diverse sexual orientations and relationship structures have new anti-discrimination protections in Seattle, Washington. The city's civil rights protections are being updated to include individuals outside of the gender binary, those who identify as pansexual and asexual, and those with multiple partners. The protections apply to areas such as employment, housing, and more. The new law is the result of grassroots organizing, in part the work of Jessa Davis. Davis's partner experienced discrimination at work in August 2024 due to her non-monogamy. This motivated Davis to begin advocating for a bill that would expand civil rights protections. That ultimately led to the Seattle Human Rights Commission penning an open letter in late 2025. It called for a bill to address discrimination on the basis of family and relationship structure, and to close what it said were loopholes that currently allow exclusion, harassment, and denial of opportunity to persist unchecked. Seattle City Council member Alexis Mercedes Rinick sponsored the bill. She told the council on September 9th, "We all know that every family is different, and we need to be clear that every family receives equal protection under the law." She added, "This update reflects how people actually live." The council concurred, and Seattle will join municipalities who have all passed similar protections, such as Olympia, Washington, Portland, Oregon, and the California cities of West Hollywood, Oakland, and Berkeley. The Seattle law will go into effect on June 1st, 2027.
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3: News Wrap was written by Jeb Bakke, produced by Lucia Chappell and Brian DeShazer, and brought to you by you.
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3: And I'm Melanie Keller. 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

0: Losing Dolly Parton reminds us just how important allyship can be, and it raises the question of what being an LGBTQ plus ally really means. One mother's stand with her gay son in 1968 led to the founding of PFLAG, Parents, Families, and Friends of Lesbians and Gays. Today, the U.S.-based organization has 350 chapters, bringing relatives and companions of LGBTQ plus people together for support, education, and advocacy. PFLAG Los Angeles Vice President Anthony F. DeMio talks with This Way Out's Lucia Chappelle about the power of allies to help LGBTQ plus people thrive.
1: Okay, for This Way Out, I'm Lucia Chappelle, and with me joining today is...
2: Anthony F. DeMio with PFLAG Los Angeles.
1: Welcome, Anthony. We're so happy to have you here. I go back a little ways to, I remember Adele and Larry Starr.
2: Yes.
1: Everybody's mom and dad. Mm-hmm. You know, on the East Coast, it was Jeannie Manford. On the West Coast, Adele and Larry Starr. They were really invested in making sure everyone had parents and the support that that would bring you. For one thing, I wonder if that kind of need is still as palpable as it was in the mid-70s.
2: Yeah, I would say, yeah, I mean, shout out to Adele and Larry Starr. I would say that from my experience, especially with PFLAG Los Angeles, is that we find that many, many kids, youth, and parents are still wanting that relationship. Of course, there's the chosen family, but there is still that big, strong need of, I want my parents to be supportive. And parents saying, I want to be supportive. You know, a lot of parents are still coming in, they're saying, I don't know how to be supportive, but I know I need to. And so PFLAG is usually that welcoming door to say, come on in, we'll help you through that process together. And so even most recently during Pride, I can't tell you the amount of youth that were saying, I love PFLAG, you know, you helped my parents, you know, it start to accept me. And so for me, that's saying, okay, this is still good as it was when it was first created.
1: What is that process? How do you help those parents jump that hurdle to become allies?
2: Yeah, I mean, really, a lot of times it's they find us on our website, the pflagla.org, and they can go through it in different ways. The main one is through our support groups. You know, it was started with Adele saying, I need to create I need support for my son. And we've still kept our support groups. And that's usually how parents get involved, because they say, whatever it is, if it's, I just want to learn about terminology, I want to just talk with other parents or just, you know, other queer folk, they come into our support groups and we let them say, whatever's on your mind, what are you looking for? And we really just create that space of a no judgment, you know, feel free to say what's on your mind. I think a lot of times there's a scare that I'm going to say the wrong thing, or you're going to judge me because I didn't support my kid the right way. But at PFLAG, that's not how we operate. We understand that it's a process, and we know that you're here for a good reason. So we want to make sure we do that. They can also do it through our education. We have education programming. And so that's helpful. They want to volunteer, but I'll say our tried and true is our support groups.
1: Do you think parents are coming into it less green than they would have been before? I mean, parents would come into PFLAG and go like, what's a homosexual? You know?
2: Yeah. I would say, you know, surprisingly, most parents seem very well-versed on gay, lesbian. The two that seem to really, if there's any questions, are bisexuality and if their kid is identifying as trans. Those seems to be the two areas where they're like, I don't know what's going on. Please help me understand. I have this idea of what I think being bisexual is, or my kids said they're trans. I don't know what that means. And so, but I would say for the most part, yeah, very rarely are they saying, I don't know what to do if my kid is gay. I will say, though, that we still get parents who come on saying, how do I support my gay or lesbian child? They seem okay with the terms and definitions. But they still are like, I don't know how to support in the way that right. they would like me to.
1: Do you do any work trying to bridge that gap between those specific parents and their specific children?
2: Yeah, sometimes we do. It depends on like what the need is. Obviously, if it feels like they need a more clinician, what we do is we can partner with them and say, hey, this is a great place for you to go. But if it's just for that general like question to my child, you know, how do I, start that conversation? We definitely help with that. Like, hey, let's do some role playing. How would you do this? And they can do that with us. And we really try to bridge that gap just to say, this is your time to practice, you know, practice with us. We'll work together to do it. And then tell us how it went on the next meeting.
1: That's a great approach. Really helpful. Right now, right today, September 2026, look at where we are and look at what we're facing. What is the role now of allies in the political movement as much as the personal movement?
2: At PFLAG, we really talk about what does it mean to be an ally, right? And we view it as ally is a verb. It's something you do. It's an action, right? Anyone can put the label on themselves, I'm an ally, but that's not what it is. There's an action involved. Now, it doesn't mean that everyone's going to take the same action approach. There are those who are like, I'm ready to be at the front lines, where those are like, I'm comfortable calling my local, you know, council member, or I'll write a letter to my congressman. Those are all fine. What we want to do at PFLAG is really engage them about what does it mean to be an ally. And especially with the midterms, you know, PFLAG is really about not telling them to vote one way or the other, but really just getting voter engagement, educating them on what their rights are, if there's an issue that they're interested in, really just, you know, motivating them to get excited about voting. Because as we know, when queer people show up and allies show up, we win. Ally is, it's something you have to do. You know, you just don't put that label on. And so we work through them, especially with parents, of like, you know, when you support your child, people may have a judgment about you, but that's an action, you know, whether that's standing up, you know, if someone says something about your child, hey, that's not nice to say, showing them that there are many ways to be an ally, but it is something you do. It's an action. It's a verb.
1: It is something that you do. You're saying that you don't tell people who to vote for. It makes something of a difference.
2: Absolutely.
1: When you're an ally, who to vote for. Mm-hmm. Can you be an ally and vote for non-allied people?
2: That's a great question. I think, and that's always the tough part, right? Because you have like, as the representative of an organization, we can't do it. But then on my personal side, I'm like, let me tell you exactly, right? You know, because, and a lot of times you do find that if they're in this space, we're kind of preaching to the choir because they do. But however, I think a lot of times it is educating them, like you said, how can you really be an ally if you know that there's a particular measure or something on the ballot that's going to take rights away from your child? And I think them having that self-reflection of like, oh, you're absolutely right. I guess I wouldn't really be an ally if I was doing that, right? And so I guess that's one way we kind of get them on board of like, okay, we talked about being an ally, but if you're actively voting for something that could harm a community, let's see, does that really fall into an allyship, right? You know, sometimes the parents will say, My child is talking to me about politics and saying, how can you support them? How did you vote that way? And so sometimes they're having really deep heart-to-heart conversations, because before they said, well, I always voted, you know, Republican or Democrat. And as he said, now a lot of times they're seeing like, no, depending on how you vote, there is an actual, like, you are, this will happen. And this did happen. And so there's no more saying, well, that's not what I intended. You know, a lot of the intention versus impact, right? You know, I didn't intend when I voted for so-and-so that this would be the impact. And so it does happen. And once again, the beauty of our support groups and just our education that we offer them is if they're looking for a particular issue, you know, they can find it on our website, or, you know, we have our, you know, Turning Pride into Power, which, you know, is basically galvanizing people to, you know, use your vote, you know, in the best way that you can, educating yourself and what it does. And so it does happen where parents will say, like, I had a really awful conversation about politics with my kid. But like you said, Brian, a lot of times they have that self-reflection where they're like, I didn't see it at the time that I was voting for a particular person that it would actually do this. You know, it's very similar. We had a parent who came on saying, you know, my sons were so mad at me that they're worried now that marriage equality is potentially on the table. And they said, when I told them I voted, I said, that's not going to ever change. And then they say, well, other things changed, you know, other rights that we thought were enshrined have no longer been. Mm-hmm. And so having those conversations with them saying, no, what you vote for is very important now.
1: Is there more to it than the, oh boy, if somebody beats up my kid, I don't like them?
2: Yeah, there is. I think sometimes we've seen our support groups where it's not like, how do I support them? It really turns into, I don't know if I'm comfortable with this. And whether that's due to their cultural or religious beliefs, we do get sometimes deeper of like, I'm here because I love my kid, but I'm battling that a part of me also doesn't support this. And I don't mm-hmm. know if I want to. Mm-hmm. And we tell them, like, I understand, you know, but there are, yeah, we do find that sometimes there is a deeper thing, right? You get the people who are there for the surface level of like, I just want to make sure I'm using the right pronouns and all this stuff. And others are like, no, like I am really struggling. And I don't know. And so, yeah, we do find that is, but once again, when they find that they're in that space where they can openly say that and say, I let it off, like, it's almost like a burden off their shoulders of saying, it's okay, I said I'm not comfortable. Let's talk it out. And I can't tell you how many of the other parents are there saying, I was in your shoes. Let it out. And then we can push forward to talk about what's really going on.
1: That's a good one. What is really going on?
2: Yeah, sometimes it's not even about their child. It's about them.
1: That's right.
2: And so we let them know, like, they're not always coming in here to talk about their child. Sometimes they're like, I'm struggling and I can't accept it. Or sometimes they can't accept themselves. You know, they're like, I don't know if I can or I will. I will tell you, though, that I've never met a person who went through the experience and didn't come out the other side saying, hey, I am changed in some way for the better. You know, sometimes the parents will say, my child is talking to me about politics and saying, how can you support them? How did you vote that way? And so sometimes they're having really deep heart-to-heart conversations, because before they said, well, I always voted, you know, Republican or Democrat. And as you said, now a lot of times they're seeing, like, no, depending on how you vote, there is an actual, like, this will happen. And this did happen. And so there's no more saying, well, that's not what I intended. You know, a lot of the intention versus impact, right? You know, I didn't intend when I voted for so-and-so that this would be the impact. And so it does happen. And once again, the beauty of our support groups and just our education that we offer them is if they're looking for a particular issue, you know, they can find it on our website, or, you know, we have our, you know, Turning Pride into Power, which, you know, it was basically galvanizing people to, you know, use your vote, you know, in the best way that you can, educating yourself and what it does. And so it does happen where parents will say, like, I had a really awful conversation about politics with my kid. And they said, when I told them I voted, I said, that's not going to ever change. And then they say, well, other things changed, you know, other rights that we thought were enshrined have no longer been. Mm-hmm. And so having those conversations with them saying, no, what you vote for is very important now. And it's not, you know, oh, well, I've always been one party affiliated, so I'm always going to be that way. Well, now if you do that, you're affecting, you know, your child or your loved one, you know. And so it does happen. We do have good conversations. And a lot of times we refer them to our resources, like, hey, look at this actual ballot that's on the measure. Maybe you didn't know the language is sometimes deceptive. So why don't you look at it and then you can see like, oh, actually, that would actually harm, you know, the people I care about most.
0: Well, Anthony F. Tamayo, who's the vice president of that PFLAG Los Angeles, has there been an uptick in the need to support trans people and trans families?
2: I would say yes. And I think especially with trans youth of color in particular. Yeah, I think so much now because there are so many laws trying to be passed targeting specifically trans individuals that parents are saying, I can't even keep up.
0: You've been listening to Anthony F. Tamayo, Vice President of PFLAG Los Angeles, in conversation with Lucia Chappell. 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Our feature was produced by Brian DeShazer and Lucia Chappell. 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

0: can give in to what you're feeling right now, shut the lights off, put the phones out, disconnect from the world, do nothing, or you can start making a plan as to how you're going to get through this moment. Look at the things that are still possible.
1: Welcome back to Cambridge Forum. I'm Mary Stack. Today we're going to consider how we go about building hope in cynical times. Cynicism has become the default lens through which many people view American life. According to Pew Research, our trust in institutions is steadily eroding and being replaced by a world-weary view that our systems are broken alongside government promises. Swept up in rapid social and technological changes, our futures feel perilous and uncertain, and this daily angst is only exacerbated by the constant churn of bad news coming across our screens 24/7. It's all too easy to fall into a state of hopelessness. Some people refuse to submit to despair. They acknowledge the dysfunction, the disillusionment, and the broken promises, but they choose instead to respond with creativity, community, and faith. These individuals aren't naive optimists. They're grounded in reality, but they have found ways to cope, adapt, and even against the odds, thrive. And they do exist. Three such individuals are actually in our program today, and they're our guests. And they've all forged strategies to navigate the stresses of everyday existence, which they're going to share with us. Hopefully, their experiences will offer impetus and ideas about how meaning can be reclaimed in cynical times. Our first guest is Emmanuel Madueneme. He's Assistant Professor of Mass Media at Southeast Missouri State University, and he's a former broadcast journalist from Nigeria whose experiences have led to him questioning the impact of traditional news reporting and have inspired him to explore solutions journalism. Reverend Andre K. Bennett serves as pastor of youth and young adults at Zion Baptist Church in Lynn, Massachusetts. He also ministers for First Parish Church of North Oxford. He's a community leader and justice advocate. Lastly, Steve, starring Grant, is author of Mailman, a memoir that chronicles his life 1 year as a rural letter carrier after losing a highly paid job as a marketing executive. During the pandemic, Grant had been diagnosed with cancer and needed health insurance. So in March 2020, he returned to his hometown in Appalachia and took work as a rural letter carrier. The post office job saved his life, he says, and his book celebrates the simple heroism of daily service, the dignity and struggle of blue-collar work, and the joy of going the extra mile for your neighbours. So welcome to you all, Emmanuel, Andre, and Steve.
2: Thank you for having us.
0: Thank you for having us.
1: So one question that just really fascinates me is, because you've got, certainly in your Black church, a community of people that are inured to hardship, to disappointment, to loss, and many other discriminatory practices, how do those people keep faith? How do they maintain trust and sanity when things seem to have gone completely full circle for some of them?
0: You know, I say this all the time, that ours is a religion, and I was invited here as the minister, not the CEO, so I'll put my preaching hat on. Ours is a religion that is based in craziness, right? The Christian faith, the definition of the word faith, F-A-I-T-H, by the Bible, it's the substance, the evidence of things hoped for, and the substance of things not seen. Hope is already crazy. you're holding on to this belief that something, an expected end can be had. That's what hope is. And faith, by definition, is the evidence of an expected thing that can be had and the substance of that very same thing. And that is what, you know, unfortunately, or fortunately, I shouldn't say unfortunately, our faith is important to communities of color, Black communities. We keep going because we believe, you know, when you hear about the Negro spirituals, it's not because the music is nice and we can move our body, but it is, it stirs that belief in us that there is a greater and a better and a brighter end even though what we're going through in this moment, it is painful, we hold hope that this is not all there is. It's like, I'm already down, I can't get no further down. I can do one of two things. I can lay here and die, or I can trick my mind in seeing what's on the other side. And then once I convince myself that there's better on the other side, now I draw energy from that motivation to move to that side, to experience that better. And as a minister, as much as I'm not here to make you comfortable, I have to continuously articulate to folks by the lived experiences of myself and my ancestors that there are better days ahead. And when you articulate to folks that better days are ahead, it ignites something within them. I've shared this before real quickly. I've never felt hopeless in my life. I've never experienced what hopelessness feels like. And I'm from Jamaica. Jamaica is rough. I came from a single mother's home. I'm the last of five children, the only boy for my mom, and she had four daughters before me, and then her brother got murdered and she took his three daughters in. And so now I'm growing up in a house with eight older siblings, all female, and a mother, a very strong 5'4" Jamaican, sturdy Jamaican woman. Needless to say, I wore some hand-me-downs from some of my sisters, but that's another conversation. But I've never, even in those days, never felt hopeless. I remember after the last general election here in America, the following morning, I could not physically get out of bed. I know I wasn't sick. I didn't have any pain, but I couldn't pull myself out of bed. I literally stayed in bed. I opened my laptop. I did the work. I had the phone calls. I didn't get out of bed until after 4 that evening. And that continued for a few days, but it got worse each day. I didn't want to open the laptop the next day. I just took the phone calls. The day after that, I didn't want to take the phone calls. I started screening the calls. The day after that, I was choosing which text message. And something hit me in that moment. This is what hopelessness feels like. It came to me like a light. I, for the first time in my life, I can put my finger on the feeling of hopelessness. And in that moment, again, my faith stepped in. So you can stay here and do a couple of things. You can give in to what you're feeling right now, shut the lights off, put the phones out, disconnect from the world, do nothing, or you can start making a plan as to how you're gonna get through this moment. Look at the things that are still possible. You still have a voice. You still can speak. You still have a community. You still can draw strength from. You have a family that is looking to you. This is not the end. It feels like the end, but it's not the end. And that is how we build hope and continue to push through in our community.
1: That's a wonderful word of advice, that is. Really, I mean, you describe it so well, of it being a physical weight in your body. More than psychological, it's a paralyzing effect.
0: Absolutely.
1: You say that your job isn't really to make people happy, but to encourage them to do introspective work, which sometimes is greatly uncomfortable. Can you expand a little bit on that?
0: Sure. So I'm a Christian, and I show up in that very proudly and very boldly. I'm a Christian by nature of my theological and denominational belief. And that means I follow the teachings of Christ. And if we think about who Jesus Christ is and was, the chiefest of disruptor is Jesus Christ, right? Jesus is the same one who held up a coin and said, give unto Caesar what is due unto Caesar, give unto God what is due unto God. Jesus Christ is the same one who said, remove the speck, remove the log from your own eye before you remove the speck from your neighbor's eyes. Jesus didn't come so that we can feel comfortable. Jesus's teachings isn't about the comfortability of life and the happy-go-luckiness of life. It is about making sure that we're doing the work of justice, equality, and equity. And that work is messy. It is painful, and it is very, very uncomfortable. It's forcing us to look at ourselves, see who we are, how we are, why we are, and why we show up the way we show up, and making the necessary changes we need to make to ensure that we're bringing in others within our community, within the neighborhood, making sure that we're bringing them to the table, that they have a seat at the table, they are part of the conversation, they're considered in the decisions that we're making. And that's uncomfortable, because if we're going to consider every person in the decisions that we're making, it might mean that I don't need 2 acres of land when somebody's homeless. So I can give a piece of my land, or I can vote for a zoning law to ensure that there are some multifamily structures that can be built in my, it's uncomfortable. It means that I don't need 5 meals at the Thanksgiving table, right? I can have 2 very healthy courses of meal and bring the other 3 to give to folks who don't have any kind. It is my job as a minister is not to make you feel comfortable, but it is to make you look within yourself and see how you uphold, based on your beliefs, your practices, how you uphold the structures, the pillars, the forces of injustice and inequity and inequality.
1: Okay, well, we'll go from you to Steve, who has got some interesting anecdotes, self-revelation, and I wouldn't call them come to Jesus moments, but aha moments. He's written a very interesting memoir called Mailman, and it starts off being quite harrowing, sometimes humorous, and then it ends up actually being surprisingly spiritual, or at least I found so, Steve. So you begin as a successful professional working in advertising, and you get laid off. This is a true story, in the pandemic, no notice, and a recent cancer diagnosis. What was your first thought when that disaster struck?
2: Well, my first thought was I'm in a lot of trouble. You know, I don't want to downplay people that deal with real economic precarity, but, you know, for my family, I needed that healthcare. And in America, I always got it from my job. And in an earlier consulting work, I knew what the financial and health impacts were from not being insured. And so I stepped into a job market where literally nobody was hiring except the United States Postal Service. And I said, well, Steve, you know, you got a house full of women counting on you to get out there and to bring them healthcare. How are you going to do it? And the Postal Service was how I wound up doing it.
1: So before, in your professional life, would you say you were religious in any manner? Would you describe yourself?
2: I would say, as a younger guy, a lapsed Catholic and militantly atheist, and then sort of past, you know, it seemed less important to me to be in opposition to the idea of something, and then I didn't go to services on Sunday or mass on Sunday. It was not, the spiritual matters were not something that I thought of on a regular basis, no.
1: Okay, so how ill prepared were you for this new job as a rural mail carrier?
2: You know, rural mail carriers work for a living. And I thought I worked for a living, and I did. But I was sitting at a desk and taking phone calls and making PowerPoint presentations and typing into Word documents. And it was not waking up first thing in the morning, going into a big space with a bunch of other people, physically organizing stuff, loading it into your vehicle, and then getting out on the road. Then you do it the next day. And then you do it the next day. And I had never realized, you know, you have an abstraction where you can think about it in your mind. It's like, oh, I've got it easy. You know, you're on easy street, Grant. You're a white collar guy. You clock into the office. You know, what am I going to have for lunch today? And the physical reality of what it means to be on the clock, you're under time pressure the whole time. And there's rain and there's bugs and there's dogs and there's crazy customers and it's hot, it's cold, neither rain nor sleep, nor gloom of night, right? It's like the mail has to get out there. And it was a shock. It was a shock to say that, like, those first couple of months when I got home, I was just like, it's great to see y'all. I ate something and then laid down on the couch. I just, when do I get to be horizontal? So my respect for people that have worked like that their whole adult life, they're just tough. They've just got a level of toughness that I don't think gets appreciated enough.
1: So you would probably include yourself in that understanding and newfound respect for
2: absolutely
1: that blue-collar work.
2: Absolutely.
1: Since then, we are going to talk about your sort of mental crisis that you reached,
2: sure,
1: sort of meltdown. Well, maybe you want to talk to me about that first, and then about how your concept of work and service changed throughout the course of that year.
2: You know, it, like my dad would have called it, a high-class problem. Like, if you've got a really good job, and you've got a nice house, and you got a couple of new cars in the driveway, and you're thinking about being able to pay for your kids to go to school, you got a lot to lose. And my identity as a provider, as like, I'm the breadwinner, and I can give these things to my family. My sense of worth as to who I was very wrapped up in that, right? And I lost all that. You know, I was still a dad. I was still working for my family, but I'd be lying if I didn't say the sense of the status that came with, oh, I'm a vice president at Prudential. You know, it felt like a big deal to me. You know, and sitting in the Admiral's Club when I flew, and you know, all the trappings that come with that, you begin to believe your own hype, right? That's you. It's not you. It's not you at all. You know, you're not going to get to consult at the Aspen Institute because you're a genius. You work for Prudential. You represent access for them to Prudential's significant monies, right? So I'm not slagging off Prudential there. A great, great outfit. And Aspen, super outfit as well. But, you know, the idea that somehow it's just me, that I'm, you know, you lose that stuff. And so there's a confusion between your work in your identity, right? Your essential self is not your job. And until that was stripped from me, I'm not going to say I had it like Job. Job had it a lot harder than me. But, you know, Job had everything taken from him. And I had that status taken from me. And it was a shock. It was a shock. And it took me a while to adjust to it. I will say that the respect with which letter carriers are treated, being the mailman, actually, and being of service to the people in my community and bringing them literally the things that they needed, was part of my road back from that low point.
1: You're listening to a Cambridge Forum discussion about building hope in cynical times. Today, we're considering if there are strategies we can employ to build back our resilience and hope in an effort to reclaim meaning in such cynical times. Our speakers comprise Emmanuel Madueneme, an assistant professor of mass media, Reverend Andre K. Bennett, a pastor, community leader, and justice advocate, and Steve Starring Grant, author of the best-selling memoir, Mailman. So you get talked off the ledge one day by your wife, where you say, I can't do it anymore.
2: Yeah.
1: You're fortunate because when the pandemic ends, of course, you are.
2: That's right.
1: Able to go back to the old highly paid job. And cynics would say, well, he had choice, which you did. But would you say you're the same man that returned to the job? And if not, what changed? What changed in you?
2: Well, I mean, I think I talked about one of the things, you know, almost a sense of shame by the invisibility with which maybe I treated people that do hard physical labor for a living, that do difficult service jobs for a living. You know, I would have said again, I appreciate what they did, but like now I appreciate what they did. I understand what they did. And, you know, I've been in the line at the airport and I've been held up doing something else and I can feel the old irritation building up in me. And I think that gal behind the counter up there is having a tough day and we don't need to bring this energy up there to her. And we're just going to let her know that we appreciate what she's doing. And I hope that her day gets better for her. And I tell you, it makes a difference because I know that when I came to somebody's house as the mailman and they told me, oh, I've been waiting for this. Thank you for bringing it to me. Or like, I know it's raining terribly today and they've got you out there working. You know, it always meant something to me when that was recognized. And so I try to be sure that I let people know that as well. And I think, honestly, you know, the Reverend probably knows better than I do, but it did change something spiritually in me as well.
1: Well, you said in the book, quote, working for something bigger than myself reconnected me with my family, with my town, with America. And you spoke about the privilege of delivering the mail, the respect that you just referred to. But in a way, I know it was a pandemic, but you said you were kind of delivering hope.
2: Well, in the pandemic, I was very much delivering hope and medicine and books and markers for the kids to give them something to do while they were at home. But I think the biggest thing that I got to deliver while I was a letter carrier was everything else was crazy, but I was still the mailman. I still walked up the sidewalk with their letter and their mail and their parcels and their letters and their magazines. And that didn't change. And the relief that people felt when they saw that, like, hey, the government has not, the world has not gone completely nuts. Like, we're still here. The mail is still coming to your house, and we will be here tomorrow, and we will be here the day after that. And that's the work that letter carriers do every day in this country. I think that the part of the nature of their service is that sense of regularity and continuity that they bring to people's lives. They become friends with and trusted, you know, neighbors with the folks on their route. Like Emmanuel was talking about, the gratitude or empathy of someone bringing me something of value to me, but at the same time, that competence, a really good letter carrier who you know is looking out for you and who comes to your house every day for you, it counts in people's minds. And I wish that there were more vehicles to bring that into people's lives.
1: So before we go spiritual and you talk about a few of the strange, rather wonderful, almost sort of out of body experiences you describe in the book. Yeah, maybe you should just tell us about that.
2: Okay, sure. So something pretty spectacular happened to me while I was delivering the mail, which was I started to have what I can only describe as religious experiences. They didn't happen every day, but they did start to happen to me with some frequency. And, you know, it was often on a mountaintop, often I would be struck with a vista of the valley down below or the town down below, but the immensity of the world and my smallness within it and the beauty of creation. And to get out of the tyranny of time, to be on outlook from every minute of the day, the computer is running your life. And you go from email to email, call to call, text to text, team message to team message. There's no room for the grandeur of the world, of God's creation. There's just no room for it. And so you have no space in you for it. And delivering the mail for me, accidentally, undeservedly, grace for me, I got out of all of that for a year. And then I started to see it on a regular basis. And you became grateful to be alive. I think about the amount of time my life that I've wasted being angry about dumb stuff. You know, some of it real and deserving of anger, but still, it's like, are you going to be angry forever? You know, again, Reverend Bennett talked about it. It's like, you get down, what are you going to do with that? At some point, you have a choice to make. And are you going to put that anger aside and go on to what might be waiting for you on the other side of it? And that was the gift I got out of many gifts I got that year delivering the mail. But that was, I think, the deepest, most profound one.
1: And you've since taken your service to the Girl Scouts, I believe.
2: Well, yes. Or the organization formerly known as the Boy Scouts of America, of which I was a member and my dad was a member. But now it's Scouting America and they let girls in. And so my youngest daughter, Walker, is just about to get her Eagle, which is the highest rank you can get in scouting in the United States. And yeah, very proud of her. And but, you know, I realized in Scouts, you know, people that I would have met that I was like, oh, look at this guy, you know, probably voted for Trump. You know, I'm not going to like this person. And then he becomes a very close friend because you realize his values and yours are very, the stuff about like investing in your children investing in the community, you realize you have that in common with them. So as much as it's been great for my daughter, it's been great for me as an adult, as a vehicle of service in my life, because you're a parent to other people's children. You're another trusted adult in their life where you are able to teach them and mentor them, and they take those skills with them into the world as they grow up. And it's a really wonderful thing. And I'm glad I have that, not just earning a paycheck like I used to.
1: So now you make time for that.
2: Always make time for that.
1: That's life changing.
2: It is. It was a big deal. Delivering the mail was a big deal.
1: Okay. So I've loved this conversation and I want it to keep going, but everybody's got other things to do, I know. So Andre referred to this sense of hopelessness and how you get yourself out of it. You've kind of talked about service as a way of getting out of it, connecting with the community. Emmanuel, what would your advice be to anyone when you go through tough times?
3: Purpose for me is the key to getting out of this time. And for me, purpose is defined differently. Purpose just means, what are you doing to help someone else? And for me, that's what got me out of the mindset of self-interest, you know, whether when I was a journalist or as a researcher. Now I describe my research as being solutions-oriented. I think I mentioned this to Mary. I do not consider myself just a journalist anymore. I consider myself as a resource. And for me, that is my purpose of helping someone else. So I would say in this time, selflessness, hopelessness and loss of agency is real. It doesn't just have mental impact. It has bodily impact, like Pastor Andre has described. So imagine what many people feel in this time when they feel like, I can't do anything about it. That's like the worst thing that could ever happen to you. Feeling self, you can't do anything about your situation. But of course, what I've found to be very helpful, even in my downtime, is when you realize you're doing it for something else bigger than you, somebody else bigger than you. I am a very strong Christian. And when Reverend Andrew was talking, I was just here nodding my head, because this is the times where you realize Jesus Christ was not just a preacher. He was a teacher. His life is to do one thing, and one thing alone is to help people. So my job at the end of the day, I would want to, you know, ask yourself, what am I doing to help someone else? When you look beyond yourself and find purpose in helping someone else, you find purpose. And in these cynical times, we desperately need purpose, community purpose. Yeah.
1: Well, great advice from all of you there. I'm really grateful for your time and your wonderful stories today. Quite profound to give people these kind of words of advice. You have been listening to a Cambridge Forum discussion about building hope in cynical times. Our speakers comprise Emmanuel Madueneme, an assistant professor of mass media, Reverend Andre K. Bennett, a pastor, community leader, and justice advocate, and Steve Starring Grant, author of the best-selling memoir, Mailman. 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

Thank you.

0: 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We're just hearing from David Fanshawe, recorder, with the song Sunday Morning in Tonga.
1: From the album Chance from the Kingdom of Tonga.

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1: You just heard traditional chant Jharkhand off of the album Australia, Sounds of the Outback.

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It's got

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And the minute someone wants to take that away from you. Yeah, yeah. Let someone take your choice away from you. What would you do? It's her choice. And maybe a little his too. But that abortion, yeah, that abortion, it's not.

0: Come all you poor workers, good news to you I'll tell. How the good old union has come in here to dwell. Which side are you on? Which side are you on? We're starting our good battle. We know we're sure to win. Because we've got the gun thugs a-looking very thin. Which side are you on? Which side are you on? If you go to Harlan County, there is no neutral there. You'll either be a union man or a thug for J.H. Blair. Which side are you on? Which side are you on? They say they have to guard us to educate their child. Their children live in luxury, our children almost wild. Which side are you on? Which side are you on? Gentlemen, can you stand it? Oh, tell me how you can. Will you be a gun thug or will you be a man? Which side are you on? Which side are you on? My daddy was a miner. He's now in the Iron Sun. He'll be with you, fellow workers, till every battle's won. Which side are you on? Which side are you on? Now all of you know which side you're on, and they'll never keep us down.
1: From the album Harlan County, USA, Songs of the Coal Miner's Struggle, that was Which Side Are You On by Florence Reese.

0: That was Bai Ji Chan Cheng, or White Dove, from the album Chinese Folk Songs by Gong Lina.
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1: From the album Golden Shadows, that was Madurna by Ustad Fayez Khan Saib.

0: Beeman.
1: From the album Caminos de Pash, that was Tenoris Dabidi with Socabalera Balu Dilu.
2: I had this illness that really made me powerless over alcohol and that insisted that I got drunk. 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

0: One in a wa, one in a wo,
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0: one in a wo,
1: one in a wo.
0: Ninawa bani ere,
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0: 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One in a war. I am a Bravo.
1: Nimo furubiki.
0: Nikagadebebena.
1: Di Maria furibabo.
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0: Nimo furubiki.
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0: Di Maria furibabo.
1: Nikagadebebena.
0: Who will be as in every other? Who will be as in every other? They are whoever.

Off of the Busavi collection, you just heard the Busavi people doing Ulahi and Hayobo Sing at a Waterfall.

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You just heard Toque de Bembe, performed by Domingo Hernandez, Marcelo Carreras, Angel Rolando, and Domingo Hernandez Jr. off the album Matanzas Cuba circa 1957, Afro-Cuban sacred music from the countryside.

Ladies and gentlemen, you just heard Song For You by Darby Wilcox and The Peep Show off the album 1111. Before that was Nobody Has to Know by Dave Bucher, and The Historians off the album Heirlooms. Up next is Vacation by Daughter of Swords off the album Alex, but first a quick promo.

birds to live their life to a calmer, quieter soundtrack, maybe you're not getting your fix of Swedish classical music. The thing is, it doesn't matter where on earth you go, everyone makes music. And here on Continental Drift, we take you on a globetrotting musical journey to see what everyone else is up to. Most weeks, we pick a country and dive into its musical history and culture, examining how certain types of music evolve over time within the country or are adopted from outside of it. 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

I take it back. The next song is going to be "Tell It Like It Is" by Darby Wilcox and the Peep Show off the album 11/11.

Ladies and gentlemen, you just heard Hombel Hawa Yanas Walaoni, or in English, They Made Me Fond of Love, off the by Quat Coffee and Quambus, off the album Raw 45s from Yemen, Before that was Johnny by Amadou Balake et Le Orchestra Supervolta, off the album Bambara Mystic Soul, the raw sound of Burkina Faso, 74 to 79. It's probably my favorite CD of this section. Up next, we've got Sie Kumgolo by Koulibaly Tidiani, off the same album, Bambara Mystic Soul, the raw sound of Burkina Faso, 74 to 79. But first, let's pause a few seconds for station ID. 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

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He got bored and discontented. Some farmland, some lands for sale.

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I forsake your only daughter, but she is never the worse for me. She came to me with a horse in tow. She shall go back.

You just heard Malicua by Tumami Diabete off the album Afro-Cubism. Before that was Wind Was the Wine by Woods off the album From Oatmeal to Buttermilk. Up next, we've got Lemon Garland by Runo Plum off the album Patching. But first, a quick PSA. The following is a public service announcement brought to you by the staff of WREK Atlanta. Are you a Georgia Tech, are you a student at Georgia Tech or another Georgia college? Did you know that you can register to vote in Georgia? Nearly 50 million Gen Zers will be able to vote in the 2026 midterm elections this fall. That's quite a bit of influence. Gen Z can make their voices heard only if they vote. Students who choose to remain registered in their hometown or home state can request and cast an absentee ballot and vote by mail. Students who want to vote where they attend school must register with that address, but please also check if changing your official address will impact any scholarships or financial aid. Georgia requires a valid form of identification to vote, whether in person or by mail. Acceptable forms include a Georgia driver's license, standard government photo IDs, or a valid student photo ID issued by a public Georgia college or university. If you are already registered to vote, you can check your voting status to ensure that you are still registered. Again, if you are already registered to vote, you can check your voting status to ensure that you are still registered. Your vote is your choice. We'll go back to the music now.

You just heard Oye Kabara Kinyan by Amadou Balake and the Orchestra Supervolta off Bambara Mystic Soul, the raw sound of Burkina Faso 74-79. I know I've played a lot from that this afternoon, but I'll play some more next week, I guess. Up next is Let's by Ergo off the album If Not Inertia.

0: left of the dial, right on the mark. 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
1: Hello, you are tuned in to WREK Atlanta. This is Mise en Scène, Rec's music history show. I'm Christian, and I'm here today with Henry.
2: Hello.
1: And Jenna.
3: Hello.
1: Today, we're going to be talking about krautrock, the history of krautrock. That's the title of the episode. And specifically, it'll be the early 70s, like the beginnings of krautrock. Last week, we talked about Musik Konkret, which had a wide spanning history that started much earlier in the late 1940s, and that was mostly in France. Henry, do you want to kind of repeat quickly why we're doing krautrock after Musik Konkret? Like what maybe a through line between the two would be?
2: Okay, so I think the major through line between Musik Konkret and krautrock is that both are movements. So Musik Konkret is kind of reacting to like the advent of magnetic tape and sort of realizing that there's a new paradigm of like how music can be made. And krautrock is attempting to do the same thing in some degree to what German music can be. So a lot of it is rooted in the idea that we're going to reject like previous paradigms of what music is going to be, how music is going to be made, and inventing a new, more vital and more, in some degrees, stranger way of like making music.
1: Yeah. And so we're going to start our history, we're going to start a playlist in 1970, but of course the history of krautrock goes back a little bit further. It's very rooted in its time, right? Like it exists because of the cultural and historical context of Germany in the late 1960s. Jenna, do you want to talk about that at all?
3: Yeah, so in 1967, a student, Benno Onasorg, he was protesting the Shah of Iran's visit to Germany at that time. And so he was killed and while protesting. And so that kind of sparked a lot of student protests in that time period, starting kind of in 1968. And so they were kind of aptly named the 68ers. And so these kind of protesters, there was a lot of students, a lot of young people, and they rejected a lot of the former Nazi officials, the U.S.'s involvement in the Vietnam War, and just generally the conservative Germany as a whole. And so it was really interesting because that kind of coincided with this rise of krautrock, with the rise of like students and young people wanting to like have their own German identity, kind of reject the Schlager music, which we might talk about a little bit later.
1: Yeah.
3: But that was kind of some easygoing, kind of commercial, maybe like American imitated music. And so that's kind of where this whole came from.
1: So, I mean, that's interesting that their counterculture is almost counter to our counterculture in a sense, because like the 60s in America, of course, was also extremely countercultural and in response to, conservative leanings in the country and our involvement in the Vietnam War. So
3: for sure. Yeah.
1: Yeah. Interesting like connection there. I assume we should just get straight to the music. Some indicative examples of this early krautrock. And I will go ahead and mention that we're using the term krautrock because it's basically become standardized at this point. It's kind of generally accepted, but it was originally kind of a diss on these German musicians from the British journalists, right, Henry?
2: Yeah. The idea was that this was not like serious music. This was like students or like young musicians sort of dithering around and making like strange sounds. They didn't really have like a term that they preferred. Eventually, like some of them did come around to krautrock. I know Amandul never particularly liked the term. They preferred like psychedelic underground. The term that like Germany tends to use for this type of music is kosmische music or cosmic music.
1: Yeah.
2: So.
1: Yeah. So, but just throwing it out there that we're using this term and it's, I don't know. I think we all here are okay with using that, so hopefully you guys are. Okay, the first track we're going to play is by Amandul, actually, or Amandul II, who had an interesting history. It's called Burning Sister. So,
2: right, and this is off of Yeti.
1: Yes, released in 1970.

0: All right. That was Black Sand by Brain Ticket off their album Cottonwood Hill, released in 1971. And before that, if you didn't hear me state it, was Burning Sister by Amendool II off their album Yeti. So, Henry, how would you describe the sound of krautrock? Like, what makes it distinct from anything else getting released at this time?
1: Well, I think as we'll go along, you'll realize that there isn't like one connecting sound to krautrock. There's like connecting ideas, and krautrock in a sense is somewhat more of like an approach to like making music. So for example, Amendool II started off as like a political like commune, and it started off as a commune, Amendool, and then it wound up splitting into Amendool and Amendool II. Because Amendool II was much more focused on like making music. And so looping that back around to what I've been saying about a different approach is like, for them, they were like, for a lot of these bands, they were like almost like anti like the band as a vehicle to like make music. It was like, they were more focused on, not more focused, but like the idea that you were a band and you were going to make songs and like sell albums was like not really the focus. Also, right. There was like a strong focus on making something that was like completely different from the music being imported from America. So like that means experimenting with new technology. So one of the tracks we have coming up is by a band called AR and the Machines. And AR is Achim Reichel, and the Machines are like literal like Echoplex and delay units. Mm-hmm. And it's him playing with just like tape loops and recordings to generate like sort of an atmospheric guitar sort of thing. So a lot of experimentation with new technology, so that tape, the synthesizer,
0: right? The Moog synthesizer.
1: Yeah, the Moog synthesizer.
0: Moog synthesizer.
1: Yeah,
0: that was on purpose mispronunciation, actually. I don't think we have them in this week's playlist. We might get to them next week. But Can, that's like one of those bands, right? That they were very much, we don't have a front man, right?
1: Right.
0: Yeah.
1: So there was like less of a focus on like the band as a personality and more of like the music as an artifact of a collective rather than like the reason for the group.
0: Yeah.
1: And we'll also be playing something, I think.
0: Which one? By Popol Vuh?
1: Yeah, Popol Vuh.
0: Yeah.
1: Popol Vuh, you'll see another like characteristic of them, which is that they're sort of looking for somewhere else that they can, like, where else can we draw from that isn't, like, American blues,
0: mm-hmm.
1: and that we can, like, root rock into.
0: Right.
1: So, Popol Vuh, you'll hear a lot of, like, just sort of, like, I guess generic Eastern influences. Yeah.
0: Is there anything you wanted to add, Jenna, about sonically krautrock, early krautrock at least?
2: Yeah, I feel like when doing research, that was kind of like a common theme where not a lot of these bands kind of necessarily sounded the same, even like from like the beginning of their discography to the end. Like they don't really like, they're very experimental. They don't really stick to like one sound. And so, but like you could describe some of it as like dark, spacey, experimental. A lot of it was also like a precursor to like ambient music, especially with bands like Harmonia. And so I feel like it was really interesting. I think there's a few other like things that are kind of like very distinct to krautrock music. There's motoric?
1: Yeah,
2: motoric. Yeah. Yes. Which means motor skill. It's like a rhythm and it's a 4/4 beat with like a repetitive drum line. You'll see it soon in the track
0: Negative Land.
2: Yeah.
0: Negative Land. We'll play that later.
2: And so that's, it's called that because it's kind of like driving endlessly down like a motorway, down the highway.
0: Mm-hmm.
2: You see that a lot in Noi, which is where Negative Land comes from.
0: Right.
2: And then another big thing with krautrock is improvisation, which is really cool.
0: Mm-hmm.
2: And so like I think when I was reading, they kind of mentioned that in a lot of these recording sessions, the bands would just kind of improv and then it would make its way into like the recorded versions of these songs, which is pretty interesting.
0: Yeah, we were talking earlier how, like, for me, I personally love that. Like, I love the improv jam band stuff, and it's just cool how that still exists today in an artist like like Jordy Grieve, not to name drop, but
2: yeah,
0: like that's like it's really interesting in my opinion.
2: Yeah, for sure.
0: All right. Anything else we want
1: to
0: say?
1: Yeah, I'll just add briefly. I remember listening to an interview, I think was like Klaus Schulze, who mm-hmm. was in Ashra Temple and then Tangerine Dream, who I think will get added next week.
0: Okay.
1: But he had been asked, you know, why did Krautrock go in such strange directions? And his response was basically that when they were trying to invent, like, they were trying to invent like a new kind of music, but they didn't really have German music in the past was like, you had like people importing American stuff and like Schlager music. So like kind of not really the stuff they wanted.
0: Generic pop. Right?
1: Yeah.
0: Yeah.
1: And before that, like the Nazis just killed or like told people to stop making music if they were doing anything interesting.
0: Yeah.
1: So that's kind of like, they're like, oh, we didn't have anything to draw on, but we were completely free to go in any direction we wanted. So that's right. Why a lot of this stuff sounds quote unquote strange to us.
0: Yeah. All right. So we've got some more music up. I'm going to play a track by Guru Guru off their debut album. I think it's their debut, UFO. The track's titled Stone In. And then there'll be two more tracks after that, which I'll announce after the fact.

0: right. That was Kyrie by Popova off their album Hosanna Mantra.
1: Yeah, the Hosanna Mantra, or Hosanna Mantra, sorry.
0: There we go. Before that was Station 3 Body by AR and Machines off his debut album, The Green Journey. Of course, that's a translation. And before that was Stone In by Guru Guru off their debut album, UFO. So that last track you heard kind of more the spacey ambient stuff that was happening here, which was very indicative of Popova. The track before that was very indicative of the kind of physical manipulation of the technological manipulation that was happening and the use of new technology. And before that, I think it was just kind of a continuation of what we'd been playing.
1: Yeah.
0: The early progier stuff, jam stuff. But I think what we want to get into now, and what I'm going to kind of let Henry talk about some more, is the landscape of artists, producers, labels. How interconnected was this scene? Do you think they would call themselves a scene? What was the actual landscape like?
1: So, many of the scenes that we've covered here, I don't think they would describe themselves as a scene,
0: right.
1: But I think they knew that they were doing something different from what was mainstream. And a lot of them were releasing through, so there's a couple, almost exactly three big producers associated with this movement. One of them is Dieter Dierks. Another one is Ralph Ulrich Kaiser, who I will mention, later in more detail, because he winds up being pretty important for the ending of this episode and why we ended at 1973,
0: yeah. 74.
1: Yeah. And another one is Connie Plank, who you won't hear a lot of here, but he's an extremely important producer for all these krautrock tracks. And so a lot of them in the beginning were released through this record called Ohr Records, or Ear Records. All these so it's a bit unique in that krautrock is very, it's a German movement. There's a lot of people from Germany,
0: mm-hmm.
1: But they're all from all over Germany. Amandul is from Munich.
0: Right.
1: There's bands from
0: All
1: over West Germany.
0: And
1: correct.
0: Berlin, yeah.
1: Yes. We got to remember that there's two Germanys at this point, yes. And it's mostly West Germany and Berlin.
0: Mm-hmm.
1: Let's see. But all of them are from all over the place, but a lot of them are recording in specific studios. And the early records were through Ohr Records. Ohr breaks up in, I think, 73, or I think 73. But essentially, it was due to disagreements with, I think it was Dieter Dierks, management style.
0: Mm.
1: And it winds up branching off into another record called Brain Records. Later on, a lot of them sign on to Version Records.
0: Oh, okay.
1: So getting a little mainstream, though. a lot of what winds up happening a lot is, one thing we need to mention is that krautrock initially is not very, is kind of popular in Germany, but rapidly falls off. It's much more appreciated outside of Germany than it is inside of Germany.
0: Right. And that's kind of ironic because how it was labeled as krautrock and how it was, it's just what are those, Germans up to?
1: Right.
0: But then it's they end up really liking it. By they, I'm talking about, the British press and then, of course, American audiences. And
1: right. Yeah. There's a lot of connections in that inside the krautrock scene of like I mentioned, bands will form and you'll see the same names pop up all over the place. Mm-hmm. Schulze was doing his own thing. Then he was in Tangerine Dream. Then he was in Ashrot Temple. And then he was doing his own thing again. Another example is... you had mentioned, do you remember his name? Michael Rother, who was in Neu. Yeah, it was Kraftwerk, Neu, and then into Harmonia and Cluster.
0: Oh, wow.
1: So.
0: Just one guy.
1: Yeah, just one guy.
0: No.
1: So, and then I forget his name, but the bassist from Amandul. This is connections outside the scene, but a lot of them also go outside the scene. The bassist from Amandul II winds up going and joining Hawkwind.
0: Okay.
1: Yeah.
0: Cool. Well, you mentioned Neu, and that's who we have next on. Unless, Jenna, you have anything else you want to share? All right. So, Jenna mentioned earlier the Motoric beat, And this was kind of the example we ended up finding for that. So this is Negative Land by Noi off their self-titled debut in 1972.

0: All right, that was Negative Land by Noi off their debut album, Noi, released in 1972, I believe. What's up next?
1: All right, what's up next is Galactic Joke by the Cosmic Jokers off of their self-titled album. So the Cosmic Jokers are kind of a super group of the big names in krautrock. So it was Klaus Schulze, I believe Manuel Goetsching, let me look at my notes here.
0: You're good.
1: Yeah. It was Manuel Goetsching, Klaus Schulze, and Harold Grosskopf. And a lot of these, all of these musicians were on, let's see, the Cosmic Couriers label, which was owned by Ralph Ulrich Kaiser. And so the story goes that Ralph Ulrich Kaiser used to throw parties, and essentially the musicians were paid in drugs to perform there. And essentially what had happened was Ralph Ulrich, I think it was Dieter Dierks, who was working with Ralph Ulrich Kaiser, was secretly recording these albums, recording these performances, and later at another point would just go back and like edit them together as if they were like one band into one big track. So that's what happened. That's how the Cosmic Couriers came together, is that it's a bunch of like individual performances edited together to sound as if they were like one band. And essentially what happened there is apparently Klaus Schulze was like record shopping, and he heard something coming over the like music in the store. And he's like, I think I played that. I don't. Who? And he asked like the like shop attendant, who is that? And they're like, oh, this is a new group from Cosmic Couriers, the Cosmic Jokers. And immediately he eventually found out what had happened. And that was basically the end of the Cosmic Couriers label, is that basically everyone involved in those like involved in those recordings sued Cosmic Couriers, and that shut down. And that's kind of why we chose this as our end point, is that it's sort of the end of like one phase of the krautrock community, because after this a lot of them move on to like bigger labels like Virgin. And yeah, it just, I guess where we're going next week is sort of the like second half of krautrock, where things become a little more electronic, much more like structured, and this is like they still retain like some improvisational things, but the idea of like we're freely like just improvising it and hashing it out as it goes along sort of like starts to fade away. So,
0: all right. Interesting. Yeah. Excited for that. Jenna, do you have any closing remarks?
2: Yeah, I mean, you guys kind of hit the big points, but I just wanted to, I feel like it'd be kind of cool just to leave on like a little final note.
0: Okay.
2: I found a quote by Erwin Schmidt, who was in Cannes. And so this was kind of going back to what we said about like the origins, about what was going on culturally in West Germany at the time. But this is kind of a quote that he said to the BBC. We were a product of the times, growing up after the war and in a totally flat town in ruins, and also in a culture which was so much affected by the Nazi time, by the post-war intellectual atmosphere. It has a big influence on you. If you are consciously creating something, you are continuing a tradition, but at the same time, you want to destroy it. And you destroy it by creating something totally new. And I think that's kind of just what this whole episode as a whole has kind of been leaning towards, kind of getting at, is that this was kind of these West German young people, students, kind of finding a German identity for themselves in a kind of tumultuous time.
0: Yeah, very well put. All right, so this next track will be rounding out the episode. We likely won't be able to finish it because it's a 22-minute track, and I want this episode to only be 1 hour long. If you were listening and you happened to call, apologies. This was a pre-recorded episode. I should have mentioned that at the top of the hour. But thank you all for listening. This is Galactic Joke by the Cosmic Jokers off their self-titled album released in 1973.

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That was Benu Benake by Natasha Atlas and the Mazika Ensemble from the album Anahina.

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0: Asiye sai.
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from the album Bengali Modern Songs. That was Srimati Jaikandi by Sachin Dev Burman.

You've just heard a selection entitled Lago Titicaca from the album Primeval Sounds of the World, performed by Katya Cruz and Tomas Rottleuthner.

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0: You just heard Oye Mi Amor by Mana. That song had a lot of plays this summer.
1: God, Mexico made it so far in the tournament. I can't believe we lost.
0: It's such a catchy song, though. The chorus gets stuck in my head all the time. Our next song is Suavemente. This is a song that anytime I hear it, I just immediately have to go dance to it. And it's like a classic at parties.
1: It's a banger. Like, you have to play it at every party you go to.
0: So now, Suavemente by Elvis Crespo.

Digo Maya, sae.

0: You just listened to A Pedir Su Mano by Juan Luis Guerra, El Maestro. Before that was Mi Gente by Héctor Lavoe. So we have a little bit of paying respect to the traditions, to the oldies but goodies.
1: The things that inspired everything we have today.
0: Definitely. So this first hour is going to be mostly those classics that you're going to hear at parties. Héctor Lavoe being very important to the salsa movement in the 60s. Up next, continuing to pay respect to the classic sounds, is Dos Gardenias by Buena Vista Social Club. First an album, then a documentary, and now more recently a musical on Broadway. A wonderful story that you can check out. It's Dos Gardenias.

0: You just heard Rumores by Juan Sebastian and Lisa Lopez. This next segment, we could call it, is the look of love through Hispanic eyes and secretly heartbreak.
1: This next song I'm going to dedicate to my grandma. She loves this album and introduced me to this album. It is Por Un Amor by Linda Ronstadt.

0: You just heard Desvelado by Bobby Pulido. Before that, you heard Por Tu Maldito Amor by Vicente Fernandez. Oh, to be loved Mexicanly.
1: We got very, very sad there, just all of a sudden. Just got...
0: it's heartbreaking, honestly, to hear these. It makes you feel like you yourself were in that situation. Up next, Inolvidable by Jenny Rivera.

0: unforgettable, baby.
1: We're back. Thank you to Jenny for the vibe check. That was very needed after those previous songs. This next leg of music will be, you know, bringing the vibes back up, forgetting about that past love, or at least trying to.
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You just heard Ahora Te Puedes Marchar by Luis Miguel. Before that, you heard Nunca Suficiente by Los Ángeles Azules y Natalia Lafourcade. Before that was Cómo Te Voy a Olvidar by Los Ángeles Azules. 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And after that, Quiero Bailar by Ivy Queen, which, if you really think about it, she's a feminist icon because her lyrics assert a woman's right to dance and have fun without having to worry about any expectations at the end of the night.